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You look never from your debit to your feet. Dressed in style, brand new tile, and your father's old green tie on. I wouldn't give you something for your old watch chain, old iron, old iron. Cool. Just a week or two ago, my poor Uncle Bill went and kicked the bucket and he left me in his will. The other day, I popped around to see poor Aunty Jane. She said, your Uncle Bill has left to you a watch and chain. I put it on right across my vest. Thought I'd look it down there as it dangled on my chest. Just to pass it off, I started walking around about. 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
1: I say, you down there?
2: Hello?
1: Do you want some old iron?
2: Yeah.

This is John Morrison presenting this gospel broadcast, and over the next few minutes we will be having a little look at God's holy and precious word. And beginning our gospel broadcast, we have a lovely track indeed, I'll Fly Away.

I'm taking a reading from John's Gospel, chapter 16 and verse 33. And we are looking at the reality of overcoming tribulation. In the world you will have tribulation, but be of good cheer, for I have overcome the world. When trials come, we question God. Why is this happening? What have I done to deserve this? Why am I going through these difficult times? What's wrong? But such complaining is short-sighted and wrong. God is far higher than us. Who are we to say he is wrong or to tell him what he ought to be doing? As God Almighty reminded Job, "Where were you when I laid the foundations of the earth?" Such complaining also shows a lack of faith. We are doubting God's wisdom and his love for us. It's of vast importance to read the promises of Scripture for the answer. Jesus said, "In the world, you will have tribulation." He didn't say that you could have tribulation, or if you aren't a good person, tribulation will come your way. Jesus stated, "In the world, you will have tribulation." But the wonderful promise of Christ is that while you have trials and tribulations, be of good cheer, for I have overcome the world. Overcoming tribulation.

Well, I'd like to thank you very much indeed for your company, and please plan to tune in again at the same time tomorrow. And in the meantime, we conclude our gospel broadcast with a lovely piece of music.

0: Welcome to Truth for Today, the Bible Explained, a Christian ministry program that endeavors to accurately teach God's Word in order to challenge, encourage, and edify listeners. Today we continue our talks on the armor of God with Ken Wood speaking about the shield of faith.
1: Today's talk is part of a series entitled The Armour of God. The armour of God is described in Paul's letter to the church at Ephesus, chapter 6, verses 10 to 18, and consists of six component parts. Each of the six talks in the series looks at one of those parts, and the subject for my talk today, which is part 4 of the series, is the shield of faith. I'm going to start, though, by saying quite a lot by way of background and introduction to the armour of God as a whole. This is despite the risk of some repetition, because some, or perhaps all, of the other speakers in the series may also feel it to be necessary to do this. Nor can I escape the conviction that I should read the entire passage from Ephesians chapter 6, so as to have it ringing in our ears as we look in detail at today's specific topic. I'm now going to read then from Ephesians chapter 6, starting with verse 10 and ending halfway through verse 18. I'm reading from the English Standard Version. Finally, be strong in the Lord and in the strength of his might. Put on the whole armour of God, that you may be able to stand against the schemes of the devil. For we do not wrestle against flesh and blood, but against the rulers, against the authorities, against the cosmic powers over this present darkness, against the spiritual forces of evil in the heavenly places. Therefore, take up the whole armour of God, that you may be able to withstand in the evil day, and having done all, to stand firm. Stand therefore, having fastened on the belt of truth, and having put on the breastplate of righteousness, and as shoes for your feet, having put on the readiness given by the gospel of peace. In all circumstances, take up the shield of faith, with which you can extinguish all the flaming darts of the evil one, and take the helmet of salvation, and the sword of the Spirit, which is the word of God, praying at all times in the Spirit, with all prayer and supplication. Paul wrote these words in the heyday of Imperial Rome. In terms of its geographical reach, the Roman Empire was close to, but had not yet quite arrived at its maximum extent. Its continued expansion and the defence of its far-flung borders, from Spain in the west to the Holy Land in the east, and from the recently invaded Britain in the north to the African desert in the south, were in the hands of its renowned legions. The serving soldiers who formed these legions earned widespread respect on account of their superb training and discipline. And the empire's enormous geographical spread and its remarkable stability and durability were a testimony to their military prowess and efficiency. The Roman soldier was a formidable figure and was instantly recognisable everywhere. Paul could appeal, therefore, to a universally familiar illustration when he used the analogy of the Roman soldier's weaponry as he wrote this piece of very practical instruction to the Christians at Ephesus. The instruction is to put on the whole armour of God, with the emphasis on the whole. In terms of its effectiveness, the whole was much more than the sum of its parts. So while we are focusing today on just one component of it, the armour is to be worn and used in its completeness. It has been designed by God who provides it to be a match for the schemes of the devil, verse 11, and to be an effective defence against the cosmic powers over this present darkness, verse 12. I said a moment ago that in using the analogy of the Roman soldier's armoury of weapons, Paul was appealing to a universally familiar illustration. True as this is, it does not tell the whole story. God, in his unfathomable wisdom, has given us his inspired word, in which the familiarity of the illustration is matched by the perfect appropriateness of the spiritual application. It is abundantly clear from the verses we have read that each of us who has taken the life-changing step of coming to Christ has signed up for a lifetime of spiritual warfare. We have placed our faith in Christ as our Saviour, and we have declared our allegiance to him as our Lord. But the covert spirit powers, headed up by Satan himself, which secretly manipulate the affairs of this world, the beings which Paul in verse 12 calls the cosmic powers over this present darkness, harbour a vehement hatred for Christ. We have therefore become Satan's mortal enemies. One of the things that the Lord Jesus has promised is that we can never be snatched from his hand. Whether or not Satan actually knows this, he still makes every effort to snatch us away from Christ. When he is frustrated in this, he employs every device at his disposal to attack Christ by attacking us. He tries to corrupt our minds, to implant in us thoughts which are dishonouring to God, and to spoil our testimony to Christ. His purpose is to render our lives ineffective as a witness for Christ. The description of the battle which is found in these verses and of the various weapons which make up the armour and their functions match perfectly with the spiritual warfare which we will find ourselves engaged in throughout our lives lived for Christ in this world. As a young Christian, I was greatly helped by the reading of the book Sit, Walk, Stand by the Chinese preacher and evangelist Ni To Sheng, commonly known as Watchman Nee. This book, which is an exposition of Paul's letter to the Ephesians, speaks of it in three parts, with each part under the heading of one of these three key words. In the first part, which looks at the first three chapters of Ephesians, the author speaks about our relationship and attitude as Christian believers towards God who has saved us. The key word in this relationship is sit. Through the mighty work of Christ in dying for us on the cross, we have absolutely nothing to do to accomplish our own salvation. All has been provided for us, and all we are called upon to do is to sit and rest on the finished work of Christ. The truth is, we might say, crystallized in verses 4 to 6 of chapter 2. But God, being rich in mercy, because of the great love with which he loved us, even when we were dead in our trespasses, made us alive together with Christ. By grace you have been saved, and raised us up with him, and seated us with him in the heavenly places in Christ Jesus. In the second part of Watchman Nee's book, looking at chapters 4, 5, and part of chapter 6, the subject is our relationship and attitude towards the rest of the human race. Here, the key word is walk, and the verses which express this are verses 1 and 2 of chapter 4. I, therefore, a prisoner for the Lord, urge you to walk in a manner worthy of the calling to which you have been called, with all humility and gentleness, with patience, bearing with one another in love. As far as both our fellow Christians and the world around us are concerned, we are to patiently and consistently go forwards, living our lives in a way which brings honour to the Lord who has saved us. Finally, from verse 10 of chapter 6, the subject is our relationship and attitude towards the satanic powers spoken about in the verses we have read. And here, the operative word is stand. For sure, we are in a battle, a battle just as real as any that was ever fought or will be fought in any war in this world. But unlike those battles, the outcome is already determined, and the ground on which we stand has already been won. It has been secured by the death of Christ and his glorious rising again. We are not required to advance and beat our enemies back. All we are asked to do is to stand. And so it is that when we come to examine the individual items which make up the armour of God, we find that almost all of them are defensive in nature. The only exception is the sword of the Spirit, the Bible, the Word of God. Let's now concentrate on the specific subject of today's talk, the shield of faith. Here again is the relevant verse, which is verse 16. In all circumstances, take up the shield of faith, with which you can extinguish all the flaming darts of the evil one. One of the many tactics employed in ancient warfare, particularly when a city or a fortress was being besieged, was to shoot incendiary darts into it. If a dart should succeed in striking some combustible material within, then a fire would ensue, with consequences possibly serious enough to determine the outcome of the battle. The application of this to our lives is surely clear. Each one of us, if we are Christian believers, is the fortress or the city under siege. Satan, referred to here simply as the evil one, knows the layout of our souls, as it were, and knows each and every location where combustible material is to be found. It is towards these locations that he will target his flaming or fiery darts. Let's just explore this illustration in depth. How do we know if we have been got at by one of Satan's fiery darts? It seems to me that it must always refer to something that suddenly strikes. A dart doesn't just gradually make its presence felt. One moment all is well, the next we know we have been targeted. Darts arrive at speed. The darts then are thoughts that abruptly pop into our minds, maybe through something heard or seen on TV, or on a city street, something read somewhere, a word spoken to us, or just something which seems to arise out of nowhere. And its effect is, in some way or other, to trip us up in our Christian life. There are many types of fiery dart, and those which Satan fires at you may be very different from those he knows get results with me. There may be things which cause doubts about God's goodness, doubts about our salvation, doubts about our understanding of the Scriptures. There may be evil thoughts towards someone who has hurt us, desires to get revenge on someone. There may be thoughts of lust to have something we shouldn't have. There may be thoughts of envy or conceit. What then is the shield? It is described as the shield of faith. The Scripture tells us that it possesses a remarkable power. With it, the Scripture says, we will be able to quench all the flaming darts of the evil one. In other words, this shield has a guaranteed 100% success rate. It is surely then extremely important to establish what exactly the Bible means by this expression, the shield of faith. What kind of faith is this, and how do we obtain it and apply it? The words faith, believe, and belief are, I would argue, widely used with meanings which do not match up to their use in the Scriptures, and we may need first to sponge away from our minds these false conceptions of what the word faith means when we come across it in the Bible. In its most extreme form, there is the definition given by a small boy when asked what faith was. Faith, he replied, is believing what you know ain't true. Without going quite as far as that, I do think that people in general sometimes speak of having faith in almost that sense, in the sense of hoping against hope. And even when speaking of something they are reasonably confident of, people will still say that they believe something, when what they mean is that they have less than a rock-solid conviction about it. In a BBC television face-to-face interview broadcast on the 22nd of October 1959, Carl Jung, one of the founding fathers of modern psychology, was asked, "Do you now believe in God?" After a pause, and saying that the question was difficult to answer, he replied, "I know. I don't need to believe. I know." Without trying to delve into how to interpret that statement, I quote it simply to show that in popular usage, to say that you believe or that you have faith conveys something other than absolute certainty about something. Now, to the best of my knowledge, nowhere in the Bible is there a reference to faith or believing which does not carry the thought of absolute conviction. But there is one verse in the Bible which unequivocally provides a definition of faith. It is Hebrews chapter 11, verse 1, and it reads, "Now faith is the assurance of things hoped for, the conviction of things not seen." The faith we are talking about then is defined in terms of assurance and of conviction. It has no maybe in it. Having said that, the word faith is used in the Bible in different ways. We can perhaps distinguish three of these. Firstly, it is used of something which a person has or doesn't have. There are many, many examples which could be quoted, but here are a few of them. The first is from Matthew chapter 8, verses 5 to 10. "When he," that is Jesus, "entered Capernaum, a centurion came forward to him, appealing to him, 'Lord, my servant is lying paralyzed at home, suffering terribly.' And he said to him, 'I will come and heal him.' But the centurion replied, 'Lord, I am not worthy to have you come under my roof, but only say the word, and my servant will be healed. For I too am a man under authority, with soldiers under me. And I say to one, go, and he goes, and to another, come, and he comes, and to my servant, do this, and he does it.' When Jesus heard this, he marveled, and said to those who followed him, 'Truly, I tell you, with no one in Israel have I found such faith.'" The second is from Luke 17, verses 5 to 6. The apostles said to the Lord, "Increase our faith." And the Lord said, "If you had faith like a grain of mustard seed, you could say to this mulberry tree, 'Be uprooted and planted in the sea,' and it would obey you." And the third is from Acts 6, verse 5. "And what they said pleased the whole gathering, and they chose Stephen, a man full of faith and of the Holy Spirit, and Philip, and Prochorus, and Nicanor, and Timon, and Parmenas, and Nicolaus, a proselyte of Antioch." The word faith is also used in the New Testament to express the sum total of what Christians believe, in other words, the Christian faith. Again, there are many examples, such as this from Acts 6, verse 7. "And the word of God continued to increase, and the number of the disciples multiplied greatly in Jerusalem, and a great many of the priests became obedient to the faith." And this from Acts 14, verses 21 and 22. "When they had preached the gospel to that city and had made many disciples, they returned to Lystra and to Iconium and to Antioch, strengthening the souls of the disciples, encouraging them to continue in the faith, and saying that through many tribulations we must enter the kingdom of God." Thirdly, it is used in what I think I should call an abstract sense. This is where it is used to describe the great principle on which God receives sinners who repent and put their trust in Christ. they are justified, that is, pronounced to be righteous by God, not because of anything they have done to make up for their past sins, but because of their faith in Christ. Here are two examples of this. Firstly, from Acts 15, verse 9.

exercise faith, faith in the Lord Jesus himself, who has promised to be with us, by our side, throughout all the days of our life. We must look to him to help us resist the temptation Satan is at that moment hurling at us. But the second meaning, that of the faith, is also involved. This is because when Satan incites us to sin, it always involves an implied questioning of the word of God. This was how it was in the Garden of Eden when he tempted Eve. He asked her, "Did God actually say?" thereby casting doubt on what God had said. And so part of what is involved in taking up the shield of faith is having our minds so steeped in Scripture that whatever the nature of the flaming dart which has reached us, a scriptural answer to it will come to mind at that moment to deflect the temptation. Finally, the instruction is that we are to take up the shield of faith in all circumstances. Everything in Scripture is there for a purpose, and it seems to me that this detail tells us that the shield of faith is not meant to be deployed as a reaction when we recognize that Satan is attacking us. It is to be in place every waking moment, even when our circumstances make this difficult. To repeat what I said earlier, darts arrive at speed. It's no use, therefore, supposing that we will have plenty of time when we see a dart heading towards us to get the shield out and hunt out the instruction manual on how to use it. The shield needs to be in position where it can protect us 24/7. We need to live our lives moment by moment in conscious communion with the Lord Jesus. And we need for our minds to be immersed in Scripture by reading the Bible or listening to it being read. These things are easy to say. They are far from easy to put into practice. And please do not suppose that in giving this advice, I claim to have myself attained to it. But there are no shortcuts, and this is how the shield of faith is taken up. Let me just conclude with one verse from the Scripture we have been looking at together today. "Therefore, take up the whole armour of God, that you may be able to withstand in the evil day, and having done all, to stand firm." Ephesians 6, verse 13. Thank you for listening to this Truth for Today talk on the Shield of Faith in our series on the Armour of God, talk number 1460. Scriptures were quoted from the English Standard Version.

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May the God and Father of our Lord Jesus Christ bless and keep you always.

0: Join us for 30 minutes of praise to God through His Word and spiritual songs. 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We warmly welcome you to our Reformed radio and internet broadcast today. We pray that you will be blessed in the hearing of the gospel by the work of God's Holy Spirit. Dear Reform Witness Hour listeners, what are you hungry for? And what are you thirsty for? How you answer those questions depends, of course, on the type of hunger and the type of thirst that we mean. If all we are talking about is physical hunger and thirst, then in this summer season you are going to answer, "I am hungry for a delicious grilled hamburger," or "I am thirsty for a good lemonade." But if I say to you, I ask this from a spiritual point of view, from the viewpoint of what your heart and soul crave, then what will you answer? You cannot say your soul craves a hamburger to satisfy it, nor will your soul be satisfied by a cold lemonade. But what are you hungering and what are you thirsting for then in the depths of your heart? What will satisfy your soul's most serious longing? On our program today, Reverend Kara Hock will answer that question from the perspective of Jesus' fourth beatitude, "Blessed are they which do hunger and thirst after righteousness." There you have the answer. Righteousness. God's righteousness in His Son. Let's pay attention to this beatitude as Reverend Hock explains it for our spiritual benefit.
1: Radio friends, today we come to the fourth of the Beatitudes, the words of blessing that Jesus pronounces upon the citizens of the kingdom of heaven. They are found in the words of Matthew chapter 5, and we come today to verse 5, where we read, "Blessed are they which do hunger and thirst after righteousness, for they shall be filled." We remember that in these Beatitudes, or words of blessing, Jesus is giving the marks of His children from a spiritual point of view. He is describing the citizens of the kingdom of heaven, of how they appear from the inward point of view of the work of the Holy Spirit. Jesus says that all who are brought into His kingdom by the wonderful love and grace of God are made inwardly to be poor in spirit. They mourn. They are meek. And now today He tells us that they hunger and thirst after righteousness. Do you find yourself being described? Note with me that these Beatitudes, or these spiritual characteristics, follow one another in a logical sense. That is, they build upon each other. Each one follows from the one that is before. Fundamentally, we saw that a child of God entering the kingdom of heaven has been made to be poor in spirit. That is, I am nothing, I can do nothing, I deserve nothing. God is everything. Then, we saw that they mourn over themselves and over their sins, and therefore, as a result of being poor in spirit, they are meek, they are stripped of all self-boasting, pride, and vanity. They are humble, teachable before God. Now, as we come to the fourth beatitude, we look out of ourselves for salvation, for deliverance for which we long. In the fourth petition, the eye of our soul is turned away from ourself, from within, to another. We hunger and thirst after righteousness. The mark of a child of God will be that there is now created a craving, a longing, a starving after something which God alone can give to us. There shall be a hunger and thirst for something that we do not have, cannot attain, and do not deserve, something that we desperately need. Righteousness from God. Let's pay careful attention to our Lord's words. Blessed or happy are they who do hunger and thirst after righteousness, for they shall be filled. The supreme object, then, for which we must desire is righteousness. They who hunger and thirst after righteousness, says Jesus, are truly happy people. Everyone, of course, wants to be happy. This is the great object of mankind, and Christians want to be blessed. Everything in this present life is designed after the pursuit of happiness. People ask the question, what will make me happy? What will make me blessed? How do I get rid of these troubles, these feelings, these problems? I need happiness. But here the Lord is teaching us that we must not long after happiness, but we must long for something which will bring blessedness. We are not to say, Lord, I want happiness, for then we will miss it. We must not make happiness the object in itself, but we must understand that happiness and blessedness is a byproduct from receiving something God alone can give. Our supreme need is righteousness. We must not put our feelings and our happiness before righteousness, or you are doomed to misery. You must not put happiness in the place of righteousness, or you will never get it. Let me illustrate. Think of a man who is suffering a painful disease, and he wants to be relieved of his pain. That's understandable. He wants anything to take it away. He comes to the doctor, and that's a very bad doctor if the doctor treats only the pain and doesn't look for the cause or for the treatment for or the reason for the pain. Now the world says, get rid of my pain. And so the world gives you pleasure, psychology, drink, and all the rest. And yet the pain remains. Why? Because the cause has not been dealt with. The cause of sin, but the need of righteousness. If we are ever to be happy, we must be made righteous. And if we are not made righteous before God, we can't be happy. We'll never be happy. What is righteousness? Jesus does not speak of it in the mere human sense. His idea here is deeper than just mere decency. In the news, we hear of righteousness, of politicians who are very eloquent in condemning prejudice and things that society would condemn and that we must learn to be righteous. But Christ is not talking about righteousness in that sense. He's not referring to anything that is shallow. He is not referring to a general improvement of morality among men. He is not saying what man needs is that they simply learn to be a better person, to be a little more righteous, to make themselves a little better. No, the Lord is speaking here of something profound. He is talking of the fact that he is the Savior. He is referring to the desperate need that the child of God has to be made righteous before God. Righteousness here is to be understood in the full use that the Scriptures give to it. It means to be made right with God. It begins with the truth of justification, the forgiveness of our sins. This is what the Apostle Paul so wonderfully explains in Romans chapters 3 and 4, where he speaks to us of a righteousness from God, a righteousness that God has earned for his children, for his elect, in Christ. That this righteousness now is in Christ and is imputed, he says, that is, reckoned legally onto the account of everyone that he has given to Jesus Christ. The Lord Jesus is saying that we have a supreme need. That supreme need is that our legal state, our standing before God, be changed from that of guilt as a sinner to one of innocence. I need someone to lift the burden of guilt from off my shoulders and to open the skies of heaven before me. I need to be made righteous. But righteousness is more than that. It is first of all the free gift of God of declaring us righteous. But it is also, as the Holy Spirit continues to work, something worked within us. It is when God makes us holy, which follows justification. When God justifies us, he removes by grace the guilt and the burden of our sin only for the sake of the merits and work of Jesus Christ. But then upon the basis of that righteous, of that act of God of justifying us, of making us free of our guilt, on that basis God comes and by the Holy Spirit he works within us. He begins to work within us to make us holy. He gives to us a sorrow for sin. He frees us from the bondage of willingly serving sin. He gives to us repentance. He gives to us a desire to be like Christ. Righteousness is the desire to be free from sin. Righteousness is, first of all, the need that Christ alone can take away my guilt, and it is the desire that I be free from my sins, and that I be made repentant. The supreme desire is that we be right with God. All of our troubles and all of our problems are due to this, that we have turned away from God, and our sin separates from God, and we have turned every one to our own way. Righteousness is the great good of being brought back to God in my life, in my thinking, my willing, my desiring. That's my need. It means we want to be free from the power of sin. God gives us to know that the world of sin is living according to the power of the devil, the spirit, says the apostle, that now worketh in the children of disobedience. To hunger and thirst after righteousness is to know that we would desire to be made like unto Christ. That we want to do that which is pleasing to God. We want the emancipation from our own sinful way. And we want, rather, to glorify God in our lives. The great desire that we have, created within us as children of God, is, one, Father, by grace alone remove from me the guilt of my sin. No work that I do ever can remove that guilt. Make me, account me, legally righteous. But, Father, on the basis of that work of Jesus Christ, go on and make me righteous within. Work within me by the Holy Spirit, so that I know my sin and my pride. Take away the pollution of my sin as well from my heart. Make me clean within. We hunger and thirst after righteousness, after an imputed righteousness given freely of grace, and after a righteousness infused within our hearts, the work of the Holy Spirit, to deliver us from the willing service of sin. That's a vehement desire. Blessed are they which do hunger and thirst after righteousness, for they shall be filled. What does it mean to hunger and thirst after righteousness? It means, first of all, that we feel, that we know, that we cannot attain to this righteousness in any sense by ourselves. Hunger and thirst are the opposite of being satisfied and full. It's the awareness of being empty, of a lack. Salvation is entirely by grace. To hunger and thirst is the opposite of the pride of the Pharisee. The Pharisee says, I'm full. I can do it. I'm better. I'm superior. I can lick it. But the first beatitude was, blessed are the poor in spirit. That's the removal of our self-sufficiency. And now we have the knowledge that we lack righteousness, and we can't supply that righteousness, and we can't manufacture it. That's the first indication of hunger and thirst, the painful awareness of our lack. You and I are not hungering and thirsting after righteousness if we are holding in any sense to self-satisfaction in anything that we have done as being the basis of our salvation. If we still put ourselves in our work and what we have done as the basis, as the ground of our salvation, we shall not be blessed. If we think that we are superior because of who we are, if we hold on to self-righteousness, then we deceive ourselves. Hunger and thirst means I realize I have nothing, I cannot attain. It means that God creates in us a vehement desire for a righteousness from God. Hunger and thirst, after all, are pains. God produces pain, deep pain of the conscience, of our need, to the point of pain. I'm starving. A pain that keeps on until it's satisfied, not a passing feeling, not a passing desire, but a deep pain. Hosea, the prophet Hosea, says to Israel that she was always coming forward to God in repentance when there was distress, but when distress lifted, they went back to their sin. In Hosea 6, verse 4, we read, O Ephraim, what shall I do to thee, O Judah? For your goodness is as a morning cloud, and as the early dew, it goeth away. Here one moment, and gone the next, says the prophet. Hunger and thirst are not passing feelings, but they go on until satisfied. Let me use this comparison. It's a longing that doesn't stop until filled. As love must desire its object and to be with its object and says, I must be with her, I must be with him, so also those who hunger and thirst after righteousness desire that God pronounce them in Christ righteous. It means that I'm starving to know what God has in his heart toward me. I must be assured in the gospel that my sins have been washed away through the blood of Jesus Christ. I must be assured that God, by a marvelous grace, has imputed to me the righteousness of his Son. I hunger and I thirst. I need to know the gospel that by grace alone Christ has made me righteous. Do you hunger and do you thirst in this way? Do you approach God as a starving man, as one who knows that all of your deeds are as a stinking garment in his presence, and that you cannot of yourselves obtain to eternal life? Blessed are they who hunger and thirst after righteousness. God must give us this righteousness. And God creates within us the knowledge that we are unrighteous and that Christ alone can be our righteousness. He gives us faith whereby we receive this gift of God, that in Christ alone we have been made righteous. Hear the glorious promise, one of the most glorious statements in all of the Bible. They shall be filled. Blessed are they which do hunger and thirst after righteousness, for they shall be filled. God does not create a need and then not fill that need. God does not work a pain or a yearning of heart and not supply that need. But rather we read in the Psalms that the longing soul that cries to him, he fully satisfies. He fills with good each hungering one that for his mercy cries. The child of God will be given what we desire. We will not go away empty. We will not be given dust. We will not be given sand. But we will be given food and drink. We will be given Christ. That's an absolute promise. They shall be filled. God will fill us. God will supply our need. Abundantly, by grace alone, God will supply our need. Do you hunger and thirst? Do you know yourself as an undone sinner? Look to Christ by grace. Through faith, you shall be filled. There's no doubt about this. There's no question about it. Do you come today hungering and thirsting and starving? Then God will supply all your wants, every one of them. He will fill you with righteousness. How does that happen? Well, first of all, it happens immediately. Thank God. At once. For the truth of justification in Christ is that by faith I am assured that the full Christ is mine, that the perfect and spotless righteousness of Jesus Christ is accredited to me in God's sight. The barrier of my sin has been removed. The boulder of my guilt has been lifted from my shoulders. There is forgiveness with God. Psalm 130. Through faith, God's gift worked within me. We look unto Christ, and on the cross we see him dying for our sins, and we see that he dies not for his sins, but he dies in the place of all those given to him of the Father. He makes a substitutionary death, so that we might be forgiven. We read, Ephesians 1 verse 7, in whom we have redemption, the forgiveness of sins according to the riches of his grace. God looks on us in the righteousness of his own Son. He imputes that righteousness to us. We are forgiven. And one who has the right to his presence, and whom he will never cast out nor forsake. So how are we filled? By faith. Immediately, thank God, we receive the knowledge that Jesus Christ is our full righteousness. But we are also given the righteousness of sanctification. This is not a righteousness which makes us a child of God. This is not a righteousness which improves our standing with God. That's all in Christ. But we have the burden of sin within us, and we desire now to put away our sin and to be a holy person. And so the Holy Spirit fills us. By the power of grace, he works within us so that we know our sins, and we turn from the pollution of our sins in the way of repentance. He creates within us a hatred of sin, and more a joy of God in Christ. He gives us strength, so that we see the fiery darts of the evil one. We understand the devil's temptations, and we depend upon Christ and desire to live a life that is pleasing to him. And still more, we shall be filled perfectly in heavenly glory. We shall one day stand in God's presence, and we will hunger no more, neither thirst. We shall not weep and cry, we shall not sigh or have sorrow. There shall be a tree of life, the Lamb of God shall lead us, and he shall feed us, and he shall lead us beside cool streams of water, and we shall stand before him and serve him day and night. We shall be glorified like as Jesus Christ. And our hearts shall rejoice, and our souls will be full and satisfied, and our mouths will overflow in praise. There will be food there, pleasant things, good things. We will be perfect. We have not yet attained unto this, but by grace we have this sure and heavenly hope, and one day we shall be filled with perfect glory. We shall have no lack. We shall know no hunger. Already now we have been made righteous legally in Jesus Christ. Already now the Holy Spirit works within us that we repent and desire to live a righteous life. But one day we shall be filled perfectly with perfect righteousness. We shall be holy. Then, are you hungering and thirsting? Are you desperate? Do you know that sin separates you from God? Do you desire to be freed from the power of sin? Do you cry, Lord, help me? Lord, assure me first that my sins are forgiven. Then, Lord, go on and deliver me from the horrible bondage of this sin. Is that your cry? Listen. Jesus Christ is our righteousness. He has made us righteous with God. And he is also the grace of God worked in us so that we begin to live a holy and a righteous life. He fills us. Here is his promise. Blessed are they which hunger and thirst after righteousness, for they shall be filled. May God bless his word to our hearts. Let us pray. Father in heaven, we do thank thee for thy word this day. We pray that thou wilt ever create within us that hungering and thirsting. That hungering and thirsting, first of all, that we may see our desperate need of a righteousness to stand before thee, and that we cannot attain to this righteousness of ourselves, give us to see that by faith Christ alone is our righteousness. But Lord, we also hunger and thirst that we would be delivered from our sins, that we would be made more holy, that Christ would work in us more and more by the power of his cross. And so, Heavenly Father, fill us. Fill us with righteousness, the removal of our guilt. Fill us, Heavenly Father, with a righteousness, which is the power to deliver us from the dominion of our sins. Fill us, Lord, with him, the complete Savior. In his name do we pray. Amen.
0: 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The message was delivered by Reverend Carl Hock. It was based on Matthew 5, verse 6, entitled, Blessed Are They Who Hunger and Thirst After Righteousness. 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Box 1230, Grand Rapids, Michigan, 49501. And of course, you may always listen to and download our messages from our website at reformedwitnesshour.org. It is our prayer that you will return here next week for another solidly reformed gospel message from God's holy word. May our Heavenly Father keep you in his love and peace in Christ Jesus as you go through this week.

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And beginning our program is Wendy Bagwell and the Sunlighters.

Here is love vast as the ocean, loving kindness as a flood. When the Prince of Life, our ransom, shed for us his precious blood. Who his love will not remember? Who can cease to sing his praise? He can never be forgotten throughout heaven's eternal days. On the Mount of Crucifixion, fountains opened deep and wide. Through the floodgates of God's mercy flowed a vast and gracious tide. Grace and love, like mighty rivers, flowed incessant from above. Heaven's peace and perfect justice kissed a guilty world with love.

I'm taking a reading from the Gospel of Matthew, chapter 22. And the thought for today is, come to the feast, for all things are now ready. But they made light of it. Come to the feast, for all things are now ready, but they made light of it. Invite it to the king's palace. Invite it to a wedding.

wedding party as a wedding guest to the marriage of the king's son. But the Bible says they made light of it, not with a bitter hatred against the king, but with an absurd vagueness. They shrugged their shoulders and they went their way. But there were a few of a tiny minority who ill-treated the king's servants. And you will discover this in the reading of Matthew's Gospel, chapter 22. But the majority discarded the very important invitation with a vague expression on their faces of absolute and total indifference. They never paused. They went on their way. There may be a tiny minority who express outwardly their bitter hatred against the call of Christ, but there is a vast majority who will, out of carelessness and heedless indifference to the call of Christ, make light of the entire gospel, revelation, and invitation, and pass by without even a flicker in the conscience. The missionary heart of the Lord Jesus Christ was greatly expressed as he repeated this parable of a king's son who sent out his servants and he says, "Come to the feast, for all things are now ready," but they made light of it. The king's messengers did not go on their own errand to invite. They were instructed by the king, equipped by the king, and commissioned by the king. And what did those who were invited do? Christ, he says, they made light of the king's messengers. When a man of God comes with God's book in his hands, and God's message on his lips, and the burden of God on his soul to deliver God's invitation, it must be treated with great respect. Come, for all things are now ready. Care and caution is needed, for it is the direct call of God. It is God who is doing the inviting, not mere man. If the man or woman of God is made light of, then God Almighty is made light of. God says, "Touch not my anointed, and do his servants no harm." Let's look now at the great gospel feast that the host of heaven, God Almighty, lovingly has prepared. Its splendor none can tarnish. Its majesty none can diminish. Its glory will never fade. And upon that table of the gospel feast, every requirement that every hungry and thirsty sinner needs to sustain them eternally with everlasting life is there in full abundance. The Father has filled the gospel table with the very bread of life, and on the gospel table there are the rich fruits, as St. Paul describes in Galatians 5, the fruit of the Spirit: love, joy, peace, patience, and the blessing of God, and everything that the hungry and thirsty soul of a man and woman needs to sustain them eternally, all prepared on the gospel table. Pardons for sin, great peace for the mind, great peace between the individual and God, known as reconciliation through the one and only mediator, the Lord Jesus Christ. For the Bible says there is one God and one mediator between God and men, the man Christ Jesus. On the great table is prepared favor with God, satisfaction instead of thirst, substance instead of hunger, life instead of death, food instead of famine. Spiritually, God says, "All things are now ready. Come and partake." Pardons for sin, peace for the mind, peace with God, favor with God, satisfaction instead of thirst, sustenance instead of hunger,
life instead of death, food instead of famine, spiritually. There are many who, because of lack of knowledge of the truth about who God really is, lack of the knowledge about how much God has already done and prepared for them, lack of the true knowledge of a merciful and a loving God, and the reality that God is not willing that any, note the word any, should perish, but that all would come to the knowledge of this truth, that despite the depravity and sin of a person, God Almighty has printed an invitation card, and their name is at the top of it. Charlotte Elliot responded to that invitation in the words of her lovely hymn, "Just as I am, without one plea, but that thy blood was shed for me, and that thou bidst me come to thee, O Lamb of God, I come." To you God sends out the great invitation card, and he says, come. God says, come. And it is our duty to let the light of the glorious gospel of Christ shine. It is our duty to highlight the true facts about the loving King, God Almighty. The Bible says, eye has not seen nor ear heard, neither has it entered the thought pattern of an individual, the good things that God has prepared for those that really love him. David in Psalm 23, he says, "The Lord is my shepherd, I shall not lack anything. He makes me to lie down in green pastures. He leads me beside the still waters. He restores my soul. He prepares a table right in front of my very enemies." He said, "Surely goodness and mercy shall follow me all the days of my life, and I will dwell in the house of the Lord forever." How sad it is that many make light of the Heavenly Father's invitation to the table of the great gospel feast. God Almighty has a great interest in you. Perhaps I'm speaking to a woman struggling to keep your home together, living every day from hand to mouth, working all the hours possible to keep the home functioning. God cares for you and never forget it. Jesus knows all about your struggles. He will guide till the day is done, for there's not a friend like the lowly Jesus, no, not one. There are many in the world who make light of God's invitation because of many excuses, a denial of God's control of this world, because of the bombardment of the bad news that is heard and seen every day on every aspect of media, that instead of using their powerful tool, whether it be the radio, whether it be the television or the newspapers, as a great worldwide educator and a great instruction toolbox to so many people, it could be a tremendous enlightenment, a tremendous educator. It could help millions of people worldwide and help many people. But instead it is used as a hellish scaremonger, delivering all the bad news that they can find, radio, television, and the newspapers. And they waste time and money traveling the world looking for all the bad things that happen to people. And then they broadcast it, depressing the minds of the vulnerable masses that take it in. And then they say, how could a God of love allow such things? When all the time it is a good world, as we heard in our first song at the start of the program. Media that could be used as a practical educator, and yet it is channeled in the wrong direction. Pray God that somebody somewhere will stand up and put an end to all
the bad news that we are bombarded with morning, noon and night, and have it replaced with the real education to increase our knowledge, with the real potential that our lives can really have and the way that we can find it. There are many who made light of the gospel feast, not only because of unbelief through evil influences in this world, but because of the knowledge that they will somehow go on forever, and they never prepare for the fact that life is uncertain. It's not fixed, it's uncertain, and it's of vast importance to partake of the gospel table and to be sustained not only for time, but for the great immeasurable beyond. How shall we escape if we neglect so great salvation? Standing today, coming from a loving heart of God Almighty, he says, come, for all things are now ready. Come and enjoy pardon for sin, peace for the mind, favour with God, and the reality of everlasting life.

0: And that was Jeff and Cherie Easter there with that lovely piece of country gospel music.
1: Our Bible reading is taken from the Old Testament, from the book of the prophet Micah, in chapter 7, beginning at verse 18. Who is a God like you, who pardons sin and forgives the transgression of the remnant of his inheritance? You do not stay angry forever, but delight to show mercy. You will again have compassion on us. You will tread our sins underfoot and hurl all our iniquities into the depths of the sea. You will be true to Jacob and show mercy to Abraham, as you pledged an oath to our fathers in days long ago. This story is about two men, one called Wilson and the other called Porter. They were actually criminals and they had robbed the United States mails in 1829. However, they were both caught and tried and convicted. The judge sentenced them to be hanged for their robbery. Porter was executed on the 2nd of July, 1830. Wilson, however, had influential friends who managed to get President Jackson to grant Wilson a pardon. Incredibly, Wilson refused to accept the pardon. Refusal to accept a pardon was a point of law that had never occurred before, and so the Supreme Court was called on to give a decision. In January 1833, the Supreme Court handed down the decision written by the Chief Justice, John Marshall. This is what it said. A pardon is an act of grace proceeding from the power instructed with the execution of the laws, which exempts the individual on which it is bestowed from the punishment the law inflicts for a crime he has committed. A pardon is a deed, to the validity of which delivery is essential, and delivery is not complete without acceptance. It may then be rejected by the person to whom it is tendered, and if it is rejected, we have found no power in a court to enforce it on him. In Justice Marshall's definition, a pardon is an act of grace. That is, a free and undeserved gift, totally unearned. But that is not all. The decision continued, a pardon is a deed to the validity of which delivery is essential, and delivery is not complete without acceptance. On the cross, Jesus sacrificed his own sinless life in order to obtain the pardon for our sins. He sealed that pardon with his lifeblood. But the pardon does not come into effect for us automatically. We each individually must accept that pardon. The delivery of the pardon never becomes complete unless and until we each personally accept it for ourselves. Wilson chose to refuse to accept the president's pardon, and in so doing chose to die. Wilson's pardon cost only the scratch of the president's pen. Our pardon cost the lifeblood of God's Son. Wilson continued to refuse to accept the president's pardon, and he was hanged. The book of Hebrews tells us, how much more severely do you think a person deserves to be punished who has trampled the Son of God underfoot?

0: The CEM Network is pleased to present Ronald L. Dart and Born to Win. Of all the Christian holidays, the one that surprises me the most is Pentecost. What surprises me is that every Christian doesn't throw a big celebration on Pentecost. I mean, after all, it's the birthday of the New Testament church. It's the day the Holy Spirit fell on the church in power. You would think that if they're going to celebrate anything, they'd have an important anniversary every year at Pentecost. On the other hand, it is a fact that more than half of all Christendom does observe Pentecost. You may not know this. For most people in this country, Pentecost passes without anybody even knowing it was there. But in England, it's a national holiday. They call it Whitsunday. Or White Sunday. It's called White Sunday because of the custom of wearing white for baptism and the large numbers of baptisms that take place on Pentecost. But most American churches remain blissfully unaware of Pentecost. It's a word they attach to a charismatic movement that includes speaking in tongues. They don't think of it as a day. And so every year, the anniversary of Pentecost passes without most of them even knowing it took place at all. And yet Pentecost is definitely a Christian holiday. In fact, it is so much a Christian holiday that in England, they shut things down on Monday as well. Even all the shows in town are closed in London. There's a curious thing about Pentecost, though. The word Pentecost is a Greek word that means 50th. 50th what? Well, since it's a day of Pentecost, it would seem to mean the 50th day, but the 50th day from what? Well, to tell you that story, I have to paint in a little background. The basic scripture that outlines all of these holidays is the 23rd chapter of Leviticus. In this chapter, it says, "The Lord spoke to Moses, saying, Speak to the children of Israel and say unto them, Concerning the appointments of Jehovah, which you shall proclaim to be holy assemblies, even these are my appointments." Most translations call these the feasts of the Lord, but that meaning is derived from usage. They became festivals, or they were feasts, but the word was appointment. And strictly speaking, an appointment is a meeting scheduled for a specific time and place, and that's what these were. In this case, it was a holy assembly of all the people to meet with God at a specific time in a specific place. One of these meetings takes place on the day we call Pentecost, the 50th day. It's described in this chapter, beginning in verse 9. "The Lord spoke to Moses, saying, Speak to the children of Israel and say to them, When you come into the land I'm going to give you, and you finally reap a harvest of it, you're to bring a sheaf of the first fruits of this harvest to the priest. And he will wave the sheaf before the Lord to be accepted for you. On the morrow after the Sabbath, the priest shall wave it." Now, this is commonly called the wave sheaf, although it was not a sheaf, actually, that was waved before God, a packet of grain. It was a small basket of prepared grain. In this case, it was barley. But he says this, "You're not to eat either bread, parched corn, or green ears of this crop until the selfsame day that you have brought an offering unto your God. It shall be a statute forever throughout your generations and all your dwellings." So it seems to have been a command to put God first, but also to recognize that the grain harvest was a gift of God. The giving of the first of anything to God is a recognition that God is the source of the gift, and that makes a lot of sense. "You shall count to you from the morrow after the Sabbath." Now, all of us pretty well understand what that means. The morrow after the Sabbath is a Sunday. "You count from the day that you brought the sheaf of the wave offering. 7 Sabbaths shall be complete. Even unto the morrow after the 7th Sabbath shall you number 50 days, and you shall offer a new meal offering to the Lord." Not too difficult. From the morrow after the Sabbath to the morrow after the Sabbath. And you've got 7 Sabbaths, which encompasses 7 weeks, of course, in the 7 weeks leading from Passover to Pentecost. Now, one interesting thing about this day was that it was not established as a date on the calendar. The reason is that it always had to be done on a Sunday. Note the beginning and end of this thing in this passage. "From the morrow after the Sabbath, from the day you brought the sheaf of the wave offering, 7 Sabbaths shall be complete. Even to the morrow after the 7th Sabbath, you will number 50 days." So it starts from the morrow after the Sabbath to the morrow after the Sabbath. Now, the Jews believe that this Sabbath is the annual Sabbath of the first day of unleavened bread. It's always in question. So, consequently, they do come out on a day of the year, assigned the sixth day of Sivan in their calendar. One wonders why, when you read Leviticus 23, which is really quite plain in the law, one wonders why they don't observe this on a Sunday, which can fall any day of the week. Well, the answer seems to be related to the original giving of the law. When you make your way through Exodus and bring them systematically up to the Mount of God where they're going to get the Ten Commandments, it appears that it was on the sixth day of Sivan, perhaps the sixth and seventh, that the Ten Commandments were given to Israel. Now, when you see that, that took place, they then were observing the anniversary, I'm sure, of that and of that particular event, all through the years of their wilderness wanderings. And during the years of their wilderness wanderings, there never were any crops planted and harvested, so there never was a feast of the first fruits during all the years of their wilderness wanderings. So the sixth Sivan was well established with the Jews, or with the Israelites, as the day of receiving the Ten Commandments. But now when we get to the law, and once they're in the land, and once crops are being planted, it seems obvious that the calculation of the Feast of Weeks comes beginning with a weekly Sabbath, from the morrow after the Sabbath to the morrow after the Sabbath, from a Sunday to a Sunday. So when we ask ourselves, Pentecost then is the 50th day, but from what? The answer is, it is the 50th day from Wave Sheaf Sunday. So why is that day so important? And what does 50 have to do with anything? Well, first, the question of 50. There was a harvest in Palestine that ran from Passover to Pentecost. It began with barley. It ended 7 weeks later with wheat. The very first sheaf of grain of that harvest had to be offered to God, so there was a ceremony that took place during Passover week. Saturday evening, after sundown, a little band of people went down to the field that had been prepared beforehand and cut the first sheaf of grain. It was prepared overnight and waved before God in the temple the next morning. Wave Sheaf Sunday. Because cutting this grain was work, it couldn't be done on the Sabbath, so the cutting was done after sundown. It was the first work day of 7 weeks of work leading up to the harvest, up to Pentecost. They would work 6 days, rest the seventh, work 6 days, rest the seventh, and did this seven times through 49 days. And the 50th day was the Feast of Weeks, or the Feast of First Fruits, or as we call it, Pentecost. Remember the commandment that said they were to count so that seven Sabbaths were complete? Well, the 50th day is one of the appointments of God. Now, for the Christian, day one of these 7 weeks was the day Jesus was presented to the Father in heaven as the first fruits from the dead, the firstborn from the dead. And the celebration was an annual event, not a weekly one. The expression found in the New Testament, quote, the first day of the week, end quote, is not correct. It's the first day of the weeks, leading up to Pentecost. And it's an annual observance, not a weekly occurrence. But what about the time in between Passover and Pentecost? The story, you can pick up the story on this from a Christian point of view in the first chapter of the book of Acts. We'll do that after these words.
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0: Luke the physician wrote two of the most important books in the New Testament. First he wrote the Gospel according to Luke, and then he wrote the book of Acts. Both of these works were written to a gentleman named Theophilus. And we're going to take a look at Acts chapter 1, verse 1, where Luke says, the former treatise I made, referring back to his gospel, O Theophilus, of all that Jesus began both to do and to teach until the day in which he was taken up, after that he, through the Holy Spirit, had given commandments to the apostles whom he had chosen, to whom also he showed himself alive after his passion by many infallible proofs, being seen of them for 40 days and speaking of things concerning the kingdom of God. So from Wave Sheaf Sunday forward, there were 40 days in which Jesus appeared in various ways and various times to his disciples, on one occasion being seen by 500 people alive after his resurrection. We know that from the Apostle Paul. And during this time, he was continuing to teach his disciples. And being assembled together with them in verse 4 tells us this: he commanded them that they should not depart from Jerusalem, but wait for the promise of the Father which you have heard of me. For John truly baptized with water, but you shall be baptized with the Holy Spirit not many days hence. Well, if he said this on the 40th day before his ascension, it was only 10 days before this was going to happen, because it happened on Pentecost. But there's one thing I think you can be sure of. Not one of the people who heard Jesus make this statement about being baptized with the Holy Spirit, about being endued with power, not one of them had a clue what it meant. All they knew was they were supposed to stay at Jerusalem until something happened. Well, when they had come together, they asked Jesus, saying, "Lord, are you at this time going to restore the kingdom to Israel?" And they betrayed in this their perceptions of what the Messiah was supposed to do. Their idea was the Messiah would come, he would deliver them from the Romans, he would establish an earthly kingdom right then, right now, in Jerusalem. And they said, "What's going to happen here?" And Jesus said to them, "It is not for you to know the times or the seasons which the Father has put in his own power." Okay? That's not your business. "But you shall receive power after the Holy Spirit has come upon you. And you shall be witnesses unto me both in Jerusalem and in all Judea and in Samaria and unto the uttermost part of the earth." Now, it's hard in the 20th century, looking back over 2,000 years of Christian history, to understand how dramatic that statement had to be to his disciples. And in fact, I'm not sure that they even grasped the significance of it. For to them, God was the God of the Jews, and their religion was a Jewish religion, and they basically had lived their lives in a situation of being separated from Gentiles, not associating with them, not worshiping with them, surely, but not even eating with Gentiles. They kept themselves completely separate from them. And most Jews would have thought that the work of spreading the gospel of Jesus Christ would have been a work that they were supposed to do with Israelites. Not so. He said, "You're going to be witnesses in Jerusalem, in Judea, in Samaria, God forbid, and in the uttermost parts of the earth." That's talking about the Gentiles. And we know in Matthew 28, right at the very end, Jesus told his disciples explicitly, "Go ye therefore and make disciples of the Gentiles." Now I know it says in the King James Version, "Go and make disciples of all nations." But if you read Greek, you'll see it immediately. The word that's translated nations is the word that's elsewhere translated Gentiles, with all the pejorative connotations that went with that for any Jew. So what you're getting here is very, very strong. Well, when Jesus had spoken these things, while they watched, he was taken up, and a cloud received him out of their sight. And I can visualize, he says, while they looked steadfastly up toward heaven as he went up, no doubt with their mouths hanging open, suddenly two men stood by them in white apparel. And they said, "You men of Galilee, what are you standing here gazing up into heaven for? This same Jesus, which is taken up from you into heaven, shall so come in like manner as you have seen him go unto heaven." And what's remarkable, it was on the Mount of Olives that he went up, and the prophets seem to tell us it is to the Mount of Olives that he'll come back. So they returned to Jerusalem from the mount called Olivet, which is from Jerusalem a Sabbath day's journey, just a short walk. And when they came in, they went to an upper room where Peter and James and John, Andrew, Philip, Thomas, Bartholomew, where they were waiting. All these men, including Judas, the brother of James. These all continued with one accord in prayer and supplication with the women, Mary, the mother of Jesus, and his brethren. This went on for some time. They had a piece of unfinished business they had to take care of, and that was the replacement of Judas as one of the 12 apostles. And then we are brought down to the beginning of the second chapter of Acts. When the day of Pentecost was fully come, they were all with one accord in one place. Now, you've got to understand something about these disciples. They were all Jews. throughout their entirety of their life, they had observed the Feast of Weeks, or the Feast of Pentecost, as we would call it, or the Shavuot. And it was only natural that when that day came, they would all be assembled together. It's natural that they would have been in Jerusalem at that time as well, because they were supposed to go down there. The law specified, in fact, that there were three times in the year when all your males were to appear before God: in the Feast of Passover, the Feast of Weeks, and the Feast of Tabernacles. So they were where they were supposed to be, doing what they were supposed to be doing. It was a time of one of the appointments of God. Well, while they were there, suddenly there came a sound from heaven like a rushing mighty wind, and it filled the house where they were sitting. And there appeared to them distributed tongues like fire. You know, it's almost as though you need a science fiction guy to do the special effects for the scene. With a group of men sitting around in a room, and all of a sudden a great roaring sound comes, then shimmering fire all across the ceiling of the room, and then a little tongue of fire, a little stream of fire that descends and touches each one of the men in the room. You know, there can't possibly be a hair on anybody's body in that room that wasn't standing straight out at this moment of time. And they were all filled with the Holy Spirit and began to speak with other tongues as the Spirit gave them utterance. Now, out of this little incident comes a whole movement, really, in the Christian faith of speaking in unknown tongues, of people who may, at one time or another, in a sermon or perhaps just stand up in church, and begin to speak in a language that no one in the congregation knows. In fact, in most cases, the person who is speaking has no idea what he is saying when this takes place. Is that what happened here? Well, you should know something first. The word for tongues in the Greek basically means languages. And it says in this passage, verse 5, "There were dwelling at Jerusalem Jews, devout men out of every nation under heaven. Now when this was noised abroad, the multitude came together, the crowd, and they were confounded, because every man heard them speak in his own language." Now, whatever you may believe about speaking in tongues, you know, whatever you believe about unknown tongues, whatever you believe about glossolalia, about charismatics, and so forth, this passage is not talking about unknown tongues. These are known languages. Every man there heard him speak in his own language. And they were all amazed, and they marveled, and they said to one another, "Look, aren't these people here all Galileans? How then do we hear every man in our own language wherein we were born?" Now, what were these languages? Well, they named them for us: Parthians, Medes, Elamites, dwellers in Mesopotamia and Judea, Cappadocia, Pontus, Asia, Phrygia, Pamphylia, Egypt, and the parts of Libya around Cyrene. We're not even just talking about a language. We're talking about a regional dialect. And strangers of Rome, Jews and proselytes, Cretes, Arabians. Somebody there was speaking Arabic, folks. He said, "We do hear them speak in our languages the wonderful works of God." Now, not only are they speaking in known languages, the languages are named. 15 discrete named languages were being spoken here. Not only that, but the listeners understood the content of the message. They identified it by saying, "They are speaking to us in our languages the wonderful works of God." Now, the gift of languages on this occasion was significant because it defined where the gospel was supposed to go. These were Gentile languages in the main, and therefore it underlines again the Great Commission: go and make disciples of the Gentiles. It underlines what Jesus told them they were supposed to wait for. They were going to be filled with power, and they're going to be witnesses to the uttermost parts of the world. And to do that, they needed a tool. They needed language, because it's pretty tough if you speak only one language to go to people of another language and speak to them the wonderful works of God. And so the instructions were clear, and the miracle was clear, and the miracle underlined the instructions. And I hate to disappoint, but there's nothing in this passage that supports the speaking in unknown tongues. That's not what this was about. Now, they were all amazed, and they were in doubt, saying, "What in the world does this mean?" Some people said, "What do you mean? They're drunk." But no, Peter stood up with the 11, lifted up his voice, and said, "I want you to understand this. Listen to my words. These men are not drunk, but it's just the third hour of the day, after all. They're not drunk. That's not what it is. What is it? When I come back after this message, I'll tell you what Peter said it was."
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0: "So what's going on here?" says Peter. He says, "This is that which was spoken by the prophet Joel." And you'll find all this. Joel's a very short book. It's in the second chapter of the book of Joel. He says, "It shall come to pass in the last days, saith God, that I will pour out of my spirit upon all flesh. And your sons and your daughters shall prophesy, your young men shall see visions, your old men shall dream dreams. And on my servants, yes, and on my handmaidens, I will pour out in those days of my spirit, and they shall prophesy." Now, this is really interesting because it suggests to me that you may not remember this, but there were 120 of Jesus' disciples at this time. Some of them were women. And I have to conclude from this that all of them were there, all 120, not merely the 12, were present on the moment when this pouring out of the Holy Spirit took place. Because of

0: around that. I guess we just had left our own devices to figure that out. But the point simply being that the women who were there were not silent. He said, they will prophesy, and I will show wonders in heaven above and signs in the earth beneath, blood and fire and vapor of smoke. The sun shall be turned into darkness and the moon into blood before that great and notable day of the Lord come. And it shall come to pass that whosoever shall call on the name of the Lord shall be saved. Now, it's interesting in reading this that Peter seems to have anticipated that this also was the manifestation that would lead directly up to the heavenly signs, the sun being turned of darkness, the moon into blood, the great day of the Lord, which implies it's right at the very end time. But, of course, Peter couldn't know that there were 2,000 years yet to run. You know, when you stop and think about that, sit back in your chair, stare off into space for a moment, and imagine the world 2,000 years from now, it's unimaginable. Well, it was just as unimaginable for people 2,000 years ago. And there's every reason, when you believe the New Testament, to understand that the apostles, the evangelists, had no idea that there was 2,000 years of history stretching out ahead of them. They knew, did not know when their master would return. They didn't know about the return of Christ. They had no knowledge of the timing of any of these events at all. And their reason to believe that they expected it within their lifetime, although they did not and could not know. But it is interesting that he draws into his discussion here all of the events that come toward the end time, and then he returns to the constant theme of the beginning, really to the end of Jesus' ministry and the beginning of the book of Acts. He says, it shall come to pass that whosoever shall call on the name of the Lord shall be saved. Now, I don't know if you mark your Bible or not, but you might want to draw a circle around and a line under that word, whosoever, because what it's talking about is that the gospel could go to Gentiles. It was not restricted to Jews. The book of Acts, in all of its beginnings, is the story of the breakout of the faith of God from the Jews to the entire world. God had come to the place, I suppose one could say, where he was no longer willing to be merely the God of the Jews. He intended to be every man's God. But Peter, having told them, this isn't God, this is God's intervention, he says, you men of Israel, hear these words. Jesus of Nazareth, a man approved of God among you by miracles and wonders and signs, which God did in the midst of you, as you yourselves also know. He had no need to bring witnesses up there and tell what happened. They all knew what had happened. Him, Jesus, being delivered by the determinate counsel and foreknowledge of God, you have taken and by wicked hands have crucified and slain. It's a fascinating way of putting this. Basically what he says, God determined and had foreknowledge of this, and he placed Jesus Christ in their hands, and they took him and by wicked hands crucified him and slew him, whom God has raised up, having loosed the pains of death, because it was not possible that he should be held by it. For David speaks concerning him, I foresaw the Lord always before my face. He is on my right hand, that I should not be moved. Therefore did my heart rejoice, and my tongue was glad, and my flesh rested in hope. Because you will not leave my soul in hell, neither will you suffer your Holy One to see corruption. David knew. David understood that even though he might rest in the grave, that he would not be left in Hades. And Hades, or hell in this context, simply means the grave and the underworld. And you're not going to suffer your Holy One to see corruption. 3 days and three nights, his Holy One was allowed to remain in the grave, and he came forth. We'll have to talk more about this next time. Until then, I'm Ronald Dart, and you were born to win.
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0: This is the voice of truth, the voice of God's inerrant, absolute, eternal, unbroken, verbally inspired word. 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Our mailing address is Radio Missions, Post Office Box 1810, Walker, Louisiana, 70785. This is Brother Glenn Bond speaking and inviting you to stay tuned to this station and hear God's message by our late pastor, L.R. Shelton Sr., on this subject, How the Cross of Christ Uncovers Man's Sin. And all of the messages heard here are available in print, free and postpaid, simply for asking. In the message today, Pastor Shelton speaks of man's sin and shows that mankind, not just the Jews, but all of mankind, that's you and I, we all are guilty of Christ's death, of crucifying Jesus Christ on the cross there at Golgotha. Pastor Shelton also speaks of Satan deceiving mankind there in the Garden of Eden. He shows how sin entered the world. He shows the awful effects of sin. He speaks of the deception of sin and the blindness of man and shows us the need of a Savior. 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Shelton Sr. brings the message.
1: I ask you to walk with me out to Calvary. And there by faith let's behold the cross on which Christ died and see for ourselves the final uncovering of sin, that we may more fully recognize that awful thing that God in Christ died to save us from, and that is sin. Christ didn't die to save us from hell. He died to save us from sin. Now let's stand before the cross, and as we do, we will first of all come face to face with the central and the most tremendous reality in the being of an infinite God. The cross of Christ penetrates to the innermost heart of God and reaches out to the circumference of His unlimited love. As we stand there and gaze upon that cross, it speaks to us of an eternity which knew no other future than the cross of Christ. And it speaks of a coming eternity as if it were already past, the center of which is the cross of Christ. How many listening to me have missed that great eternal truth? Listen again. All the rays of past history and all the divergent rays of subsequent history focus on the center of the universe. And the center of the universe is the cross of Christ. The cross of Christ stands at the moral center of the universe, not just this world, but the universe. It's the center of the millions of worlds like this one. As we approach this cross and then sit down in the door of our tent with our precious Bibles in our hands, by living faith in a risen Christ, and gaze in meditation and prayer, and praise with a mournful spirit, we gaze on the infinite suffering of a broken-hearted God. And we look upon that broken-hearted God who is in Christ, reconciling the world unto Himself. We behold a tragedy, and the greatest tragedy that the eternities will ever behold. What are we watching? What are we gazing upon? We are watching the creature murdering the Creator. Ye men of Israel, hear these words. Jesus of Nazareth, a man approved of God by miracles and wonders and signs, which God by him in the midst of you, as ye yourselves also know, him being delivered by the determinate counsel and foreknowledge of God. Listen now, hold it. Ye have taken and by wicked hands have crucified and slain. As we stand here and gaze upon that middle cross, we see the complete and the eternal uncovering of sin. We behold the limitless lengths and the damnable depths to which sin will go. Here we are caused to look upon the final fruitage of that choice that man made back in the Garden of Eden, which shut God out of the heart, which God made for his own self and his own unmeasured love. When the Son of God so yielded himself to the will of sinful man, and without interference of any kind, he let them do to him what their hearts desired to do. In what they did to the Lord Jesus on the cross, set forth to an amazed and outraged universe, which is under sin, the finished work of man's power in hanging the infinite God on a Roman cross. And the thing that's hard to understand is how these sinful men drove man's wisdom. Wisdom there is referring to Christ, which is the Savior of sinners, Christ, out of this world that he came to save. Do you know, my friend, what was the final accomplishment of man's religion? What is the final accomplishment of man's religion? Listen. It is a murdered Messiah hanging on a cross between heaven and earth. What an unspeakable crime that man is guilty of. I'm talking to you, my friend, and that is a murdered Messiah hanging on a Roman cross between heaven and earth. Man has tried everything in the world to shift that responsibility of the murder of the Son of God. But his blood, as the Jews cried, is on us and on our children, and by no counsel of any kind can man shift that responsibility. Why did the creature slay the Creator? It was because he was led by Satan to accept a philosophy of life that the perfect welfare and the happiness of his life lay in the realm of his own will in supreme command. For man to make his own will supreme, he had to reject and cast off the will of God. As he termed it, crucify him, crucify him. We will not have this man to rule over us. And when they put him to death on the cross, they shouted in their own hearts, glory, because at last our will is supreme. We have killed the Creator. But let me tell you something, friend. The perfect happiness and welfare of each one of us is to be found only in the will of God, which is Christ Jesus our Lord. And this is the will of him that sent me, that he shall that ye shall believe on me, and believing have life everlasting. There alone do we find happiness when we cry, Lord, thy will be done. Isn't it awful that the Lord Jesus stands and knocks at his own door and then finds it barred in his face because the scripture says his own received him not. Even though he was in the world, his own world, yet he was a wanderer, an unknown outcast. For John 1:10 says the world knew him not. It's the cross that uncovers the human heart, because we see that Christ gathered around him a little handful of men to be his disciples, his companions, those on whom he could bestow his love. But in the hour of his supreme darkness, even they failed him, denied him, and deserted him. For the scripture says in Mark 14:15, they all forsook him and fled. As we continue to stand before this cross and thus behold the uncovering of sin more fully, we see a great moral chasm between him and the objects of his love, whom he came to save, thereby uncovering more fully the awful nature of sin. No individual will ever know and experience and feel this moral chasm between God and himself until the Holy Spirit opens your wicked heart and lets you see what sin has done to your own heart and your own life. Let me show you the evidence of this moral chasm. The more Christ goes about doing you good, the more you see to it to harm him. The more blessings he pours upon you, the more curses you heap upon him. The more love he lavishes upon you, the more you hate him in all the venom of your soul. The more he crowns you with loving kindness and tender mercies, the only thing he receives in return is a crown of thorns for his own head. The more he seeks to cover your sin with the robe of his own righteousness, woven on the loom of the cross, tested in the darkness of the tomb, and adorned in the brightness of the resurrection, the more you seek to pawn off on him the robe of your own weaving. The more Christ seeks to cover the shame and the disgrace of your own unrighteousness, the more he receives of a robe of mockery and scorn for himself. The more he seeks to bestow upon you the gift of eternal life through Christ, he receives in return the most shameful death known to man, the death of the cross. His great compassion for you wins nothing but cruelty. His kindness that seeks to draw you to him receives nothing but curses and outrage. And for his measureless love, which he longs to bestow upon you, he receives nothing but the death sentence, murder. As we stand there today, gazing upon that middle cross on Golgotha's hill, we see nothing but unspeakable insults. They laugh and poke fun and jeer him in his imagined helplessness. They mock him in his frightful suffering. They make fun of him in his terrible agony, standing there before that cross with bowed heads and bare feet. We feel the old earth tremble and shudder under the weight of the crucifixion of deity. All nature revolts against the cruelty. Yes, as it's piled upon the crucified Son of God, the sun hides its face from this awful scene. Men gloat over the sight with the expression and glee of demons. In the wickedness of their sins, they defy him and give him the ultimatum. We will not have this man to rule over us. And as a result, they hurl him from his own world through the gates of death, while the mountains rocks and reels, the rocks are rent from their places, the dead came forth from their graves, the veil in the temple was rent in twain from top to bottom. Darkness overshadowed the whole earth. Men sat at the feet of the cross, the foot of the cross, and gambled for his clothes. In the space of 6 hours, they killed the Lord of glory. And in their own hearts, they dethroned God and enthroned their own wills. What sin the cross uncovers. What devilish hearts human beings have. No wonder Whitfield said, man is half beast and half devil. The Bible goes one step further. And here at the cross reveals man as an embodied demon, because he has all the characteristics of Satan and is governed by the same philosophy of life as Satan is. As we continue to stand there before the cross, we are literally amazed as we look into that cup of sin, the human heart, that the cross uncovers. Christ came to destroy the power of sin over man. And man, the demon that he is, rose up and destroyed him. Christ came among men as the Prince of Peace. And from the day that he was born, they made war on him until they have driven him to apparent defeat. They left him with a spear thrust in his side as their parting salute, and left him dead on the battlefield of action, crowned with a crown of thorns. Christ came to bring man forth from his grave of sin, but they defied him in their sin and hid him away in a grave, sealed with a Roman signet and kept by a Roman guard. Christ's whole human life had been one continual love manifested from the heart of God. But it ended amidst the outrageous hatred of men and the hellish laughter of demons. We were almost made to cry out, oh my God, why don't thou rise up and thrust the whole human race into hell where they belong? But if he did, we'd never know the love and mercy and grace of a sovereign, eternal God manifested to such demons of hell as we are. Yes, the cross uncovers every human heart as the heart of a demon. Listen, ye are of your father the devil, and the lust of your father ye will do. He was a murderer from the beginning, and abode not in the truth, because there's no truth in him. When he speaketh a lie, he speaketh of his own, for he is a liar and the father of it. Yes, the cross uncovers the nature of every individual as the nature of Satan. We are devils. We have the same lust that Satan has. We are murderers. We murdered the Son of God. No human counsel can erase the guilt that rests upon the human race in the crucifixion of deity. Man in his natural state is a murderer. Peter on the day of Pentecost made that so clear when he said, God hath made that same Jesus whom ye have crucified, both Lord and Christ. Again, Peter said, ye have taken, and by wicked hands have crucified and slain. Every individual of Adam's race is a murderer. There is a first-degree murder charge in heaven written against every child of Adam's race. when the Holy Spirit opens your heart and mind, lets you see your awful condition as uncovered here at the cross of Calvary on which hang the Son of Glory. You will see and you will come to know and to feel that guilt, the weight of that guilt, that thou art a murderer, that thou didst commit deicide. Now, my friends, that's God's word, not me. As we stood there and gazed upon that middle cross and looked upon the sin of man that cross is uncovered, we surely must say, this must be sin's complete uncovering. But wait, let's look just a little bit longer, because we see one unspeakable outrage yet to be disclosed to the view of the waiting universe. As we look upon humanity, we see men and women coming and standing before that cross and making the cross of Christ, get it now, administer to their pride. How can any man stand before the cross of Christ in all of its uncovering of sin and make that cross inflate human pride? This is the supreme crime of man today. In the first place, they count the substitutionary death of Christ on that cross a theory. They say that substitution is a theory. Yes, they welcome the statement that Christ died for men, but they will not admit that Christ died by the hand of man. They have never seen that they are murderers of deity. They stand in the presence of this supreme crime of the universe and say, look, behold man's natural greatness and his innate nobility. They teach from the seminaries, the pulpits, and Bible classes that Christ's dignity and moral capacity are so great that the influence of that sacrifice on the cross will win man back from his mistakes, into the way of moral goodness and great spiritual achievements. They teach that man is morally and spiritually able to a greater spiritual life, but he's been ignorantly and wrongly influenced, and the only thing that human nature needs today is the influence of this man, Christ Jesus, and with his self-sacrificing life to win men everywhere to walk in his footsteps. Brethren, that's the biggest lie that ever came

0: influence you in your pride and unrighteousness and self-righteousness to live a better life or to make this world a better place to live in, and that you'll get to heaven somehow or some way. Brother, that's not taught in God's Word. In your condition of pride and self-righteousness, you try to make yourself religious. You try to make others believe that the life that you're living will get you to heaven. In that condition, all of your church membership and religious exercises will do nothing but inflate your pride and make you think that you're saved. And somewhere or other, God will carry you to heaven when you die. This is all because you've never looked into the face of a risen Lord. The Bible says, he that confesseth with his mouth that Jesus is Lord and believeth in his heart that God hath raised him from the dead shall be saved. But when, awakened sinner, when once you are made to look into the eyes of the living Lord, as Peter did on the day, the night of the betrayal, you'll find yourself at the wailing wall mourning over your sins with a mourning that cannot be stopped until Christ becomes your experimental substitute. God help us in this hour. Oh, that you would stand before that cross, stripped of everything in the world, and see yourself unclothed, unveiled, and see the awfulness of sin, and you, an awful sinner. And the only hope for you is a substitute. Amen. And that substitute is Christ, the Son of God.
1: 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The message you heard today was how the cross of Christ uncovers man's sin. And that's number 302 in this series. You can have this message in print simply by asking for it, how the cross of Christ uncovers man's sin. 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

Have you ever been really mad at God? Perhaps you've lost someone you love in an accident. Maybe your business has gone wrong. Or a thousand other things. And you've just rounded on God, blaming Him. This is David Robinson bringing you another

It's amazing how quickly we strike out and blame God when things go wrong in our lives, isn't it? We ask, why did God do this to me, or why did he allow it to happen? In doing so, we blame God for all the wrong things in our lives and refuse to accept either that it's the law of cause and effect or our own fault. I remember reading a tragic story of the 27-year-old son of the American entertainer Bill Cosby. He was murdered while trying to fix a flat tire in his car. Apparently, he was the random victim of a senseless act of violence. When the shooter was caught, the police said, "It appears robbery was the motive, and that he just happened to be at the wrong place at the wrong time. Happen chance," he called it. In a later interview, Bill Cosby said of the tragedy, "When people die, you'll hear some people say, 'God called that person home,' but I don't believe that." He went on to say, "I believe in God, but I don't accept that God called my son. It wasn't his time. The one who murdered Enos is out there riding with the devil." It makes me cringe to stand beside parents grieving over a lost child and to hear someone say, "God wanted your baby more than you did," or "God needed another angel." Such blasphemy, such nonsense. If God ever needed another angel, he would create one. He doesn't steal babies from broken-hearted, grieving parents. It's pious sentiment. It's a cruel untruth to say that God took or called him or her home or called a child. It's an indictment of his character. God is able to bring all things round to his glory in this world, but does not originate all events. He takes random happenings, satanic deeds, and brings good out of them to anyone who trusts him. Romans chapter 8 verse 28 says, "All things work together for good to them that love God." When I read the testimony of Bill Cosby, it struck me that this man had more of an intimate knowledge of God than most theologians and religious people. He also had another truth when he said the killer was riding with the devil, the true author of every evil deed. The world's do-gooders may cringe at this statement and blame childhood trauma, mental disorder, bad genes. The sick not guilty brigade will be out blaming the world and his auntie. But the real truth is, most evil acts are carried out by people who make deliberate choices to do so, not caring who gets hurt in the process. People are not pawns being used and manipulated by forces inside or indeed outside of themselves. They are human beings who make both good and bad decisions. We are not robots acting our clearly defined instructions. We choose to do good or to do evil. The other thing that Bill Cosby had grown to understand is that the tragic death of a young man and woman had nothing to do with the will of God. More often than not, tragic events occur because of the randomness that's built into the universe, set there so that all mankind would have a right to choose. To choose to serve God or to run with the devil. Not as robots who are programmed, but people who choose their own destiny. At this juncture, religious people usually point to the story of Job in the Bible, saying, "God allowed Satan to attack his family and his wealth." Let's get this right, folks. Satan had just made a slanderous charge against Job, saying, "No one is righteous or God-honoring except those who have been made special people, those who are exempt from suffering." God, in effect, answered him by saying, "I do not exempt believers from problems, heartaches, and disasters, but my servant Job still trusts me by choice and because he loves me." God created the world as a place where people could make their own choice about faith or unbelief. He arranged it so that the sun and the rain, good fortune, disaster, sickness and health are the portion of us all. Think about it, please, just for a moment. If everyone who became a Christian was exempt from disaster and sickness, wouldn't everyone quickly become a Christian, a follower of Christ? Tell me, however, would they truly be followers of Christ, or would our faith be unreal, ungenuine?

In the Gospel of John, chapter 8, we read of a story concerning a woman who was caught in the act of adultery. It was early in the morning as Jesus sat outside the temple, surrounded by people, hungry for his teaching. Suddenly the scene became chaotic as a group of angry people threw a woman down at his feet. Most of her accusers were religious men, church leaders, who used the law of Moses to condemn her, while conveniently forgetting the law of God to love her. Jesus merely ignored them and began writing in the dust of his feet with his fingers as they began to accuse her once more, saying, "Master, this woman was taken in the very act of adultery. Now Moses' law commands that we stone her to death. What do you say?" Jesus continued to ignore them and continued to trace his thoughts in the dust. I can imagine the thoughts of these religious fools whose only reason to stand before him that day was to trick him into denying that Moses was a prophet. They may have smiled at one another because Jesus hesitated in answering, thinking to themselves, we've really caught him out this time. But being inspired from heaven, Jesus lifted himself up and said, "Let him that is without sin cast the first stone." And then he stooped down again and began to write again on the ground. Hands that had gripped stones so hard that their knuckles were white with anger suddenly relaxed their grip and the weapons fell to the ground. Old men laden with sin walked away bowed down with the realization that they too deserved to be stoned to death. Young men laden with sin realized that sin was universal, and one by one stones dropped with a thud, a dull thud, on the dusty road. Each one in turn was convicted of a great biblical truth. All have sinned and come short of God's glory. And another one, the wages of sin is death. They came to this Jesus to have a woman condemned and destroyed because of her sin, but they ended up realizing that they too were condemned to die because everybody, has sinned. In their hurry to destroy her, these religious men destroyed their own reputation and their pride. They did one thing right without realizing it, however. They brought her to the Christ who would one day judge all mankind, but judge them righteously. With the last stone, silence reigned as those gathered around Jesus in his classroom on the side of the road waited to hear his thoughts. People around him strained to see what he had written, but the strong, warm breeze beat them to it and erased every letter. Jesus stood up and, looking at the woman, said, "Woman, where are your accusers? Has no man condemned you?" "No man, Lord," she replied, as she waited, wondering would this man begin to accuse her like all the others. She would have gazed into his eyes, fearful, angry in herself, seeking words to justify her lifestyle, believing that Jesus would be like all the rest, to condemn her. Like many of us, she would have been seeking someone to blame for her lifestyle, her abusive father perhaps, men in general who promised love and abused her instead. Was it poverty that caused her to sell her body to the highest bidder, or just a lack of self-worth? No one knows her background, no one that is, except for the one, Christ Jesus. But like all of us, she had the ability to choose her lifestyle and chose wrong. Now she stands before the righteous judge, the one who will judge the whole earth one day, and soon. She would have been ready to defend herself, ready to point the finger at someone, anyone, other than herself. The self-righteous churchmen, and indeed God for creating a system where these hypocrites could be heroes and people like herself, pawns, to be played with. She never really knew God. She knew those who were supposed to represent him, but spoke his word and acted on his behalf. Religious men, always abusive to her, angry, always condemning, never satisfied with any sacrifice, never loving, never forgiving for forgiveness' sake. Things don't change much, do they? Religion speaks for a different Jesus, one who demands perfection from an imperfect being, one who says your best is never good enough. I've just finished praying for three different people who called to our home this evening. All of them were in agony as pain robbed them of life. As though to confirm this word that I'm talking about, each one of them in turn was angry with God. Each one of them blamed him for their predicament. The first one, a man. He had fallen and damaged his spine years earlier. Guess what? He blamed God for his years of pain. According to him, God allowed it to happen, and thus it was his fault. The second was a lady who had ME, a truly cursed thing.
Turns out she too had committed her life to Christ once, but had turned her back on him. Why? Because she had believed God had taken the life of a child and a brother. The other lady said, "I know he can heal me, if it's his will." Each blaming God in their own way, angry with him for what had happened in their lives. The God of Calvary is not one who takes life. He's not the one who allows evil things to happen in order to teach us something. He takes evil and turns it for good. Calvary's God is not one who picks and chooses. He doesn't choose to heal one and not another. He never puts the "if it be your will" in your prayer life. Religion did that. He doesn't pick one person in the family and save their soul while the rest die and go to hell. Oh no, folks. We're the ones who do the choosing. We choose to believe in a merciless God who punishes us, or to believe the God who punished his son in our place. Please hear me. We choose to believe in a God who sends sickness, or to believe in the Christ who took our infirmities and carried our sicknesses. We choose to believe in a God who makes salvation and healing like a lottery, or one who promises and whose promises are always yes and amen. We choose to believe religion whose God demands sacrifice, or Calvary's God who desires a relationship. This Bible story of the woman taken in adultery tells us more than just her story. It tells us of how religious, self-righteous men are always willing to condemn, seldom willing to forgive. It tells the story of a woman who sought love but only ever found abuse. It tells the story of a Saviour who never condemned her, but rather condemned her sin and forgave her completely. It tells how God detests religion and the way it abuses the lost with its self-righteous, unloving nature. Three stories in one. An angry religious mob on the rampage, uncaring, blinded to their own sin. An angry woman, angry at what the lottery of life had dealt her. Yes, and a loving, forgiving Saviour who mediated not only between her and the hurling mob, but between her and God. One judged her righteously in love, the rest judged her guilty, while they themselves were laden with sin. Are you beginning to see when you're angry with God, you're being angry with the wrong one? I remember one young man who, in his lack of understanding, told a congregation of God's people, "God broke my back and put me in hospital so that I could get right with him." What foolishness to blame God, Calvary's God, for having chance. As he spoke, my heart melted with sorrow that anyone could believe this of a God who suffered so greatly at Calvary. I quietly asked the Lord for an answer, a word of truth which I could share with him and all those who get angry with God. And here was his reply. It's found in James chapter 1, verses 13 to 17. Read it for yourselves, folks. "Let no man say when he's tempted, 'I am tempted of God,' for God cannot be tempted with evil, neither does he tempt any man." You can't get it much plainer than that, can you? Evil things, evil happenings, and evil men are not sent or created by God. Verse 17 declares, "Every good and perfect gift is from the above, and comes down from the Father of lights, in whom there's no variableness nor shadow of turning." Listen, dear friend, God is a good God. He sends good and perfect gifts, light, not darkness, and he doesn't change, ever. You may be ill today. Don't blame God. Pray instead. Perhaps you've lost a loved one. Don't blame God for taking their life. Rather, thank him for giving eternal life to all who commit their lives to him. These things do make you think, don't they?

Well, folks, the TikTok on the wall says be quiet. So until next week, remember to call us if you need prayer. The number to ring is 028-38-354503. Or if you're phoning from the south, the number to ring is 08-028-38-354503. If you'd like a free copy of today's programme, write to David Robinson, 16 Battle Hill Road, Portadown, BT624ER, here in sunny Northern Ireland. Ask for being angry with God. Until next week, every blessing in Christ.

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A great way to start the day for...

I hope you all enjoyed the music, and if you would like any of my CDs, you may telephone me on 0751 7076 700 and have a nice day. Cheerio.

Oh, yes, indeed, there's room for everybody. Wants to take a ride upon the old Hallelujah Special. How are you today? That's what I want to know. I trust indeed you're feeling good. And if not, I trust before very long you'll be feeling better. You will indeed. Right, this is Gordon here on your favourite radio station, Radio North, medium wave 846. 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And we'll start today's programme off by talking about a time of revival. We keep praying for revival and trusting for revival. Here's the McGregors.

When the day is over, may I know within my heart that I've tried to do my duty and have, well, I've played my part. Given all I had to give and followed faithfully on the path where I believed that God was leading me.

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Lovely old song, that. And it gets the feet topping a wee bit. It does indeed, but it's a great message. And let the redeemed of the Lord say, let's not be afraid, let's not be ashamed of the gospel of Christ, for it is the power of God unto salvation. That's what it is. And let the redeemed of the Lord say so. Right, friends, we're into the programme now, and that's the first song. And there's plenty more lined up. And that was the second song, wasn't it? Oh, sure, I can't count. But there we go. I'd better say hello to someone here. Mark? No, that's for later on. Beatrice Henderson. Hello to Beatrice Henderson. How are you today? Good to have you tuned in here. Trust you're enjoying the music. And there, hello to Eileen McVeigh over in Ballymena as well. Hello, Eileen. And up there, oh, there's Sally Neely as well. Hello, Sally. How are you today? And over there, and up at Tyrone, I think it's Tyrone. Margaret Briggs, is that Tyrone, Margaret? I'm not sure. I think it is, but you, I'm not sure. Here's a young fella here. Well, he's not as young because he was born before me, so he's not young. But Jim Ferguson brought a CD out a couple of years ago, and this song is called If That Isn't Love. Listen to the words of this here. Beautiful song.

0: such a lovely song. There's no feeling like this if that isn't love. And that was Jim Ferguson, does a very good job of that as well. He does indeed. Isn't the weather changeable? I think we'll just say it's changeable. At least the weather's not too bad now, but a lot of rain there for a few days, but lovely to see a bit of sunshine. It really, really is. It really is. Lovely to hear that. Right. Margaret Briggs, I mentioned Margaret. Ruby Arthur, hello young lady. How is Ruby Arthur doing? Trust you well, Ruby over there in Waterside. And there's Colin and Marlene Moffat as well over there in Port Glenone. Ian, Sandra and Philip Stewart over there in Cook. Lovely wee place, Cook. Kenneth Hayes, hello young boy. There's Gene Rogers in Port Glenone as well. Good to have you all tuned in. It really is. I really appreciate having... Well, there's no point me sitting here talking to myself. If you weren't there, there'd be no point me here. So it's really great to have you tuned in. And I trust you do be encouraged and blessed by my efforts. My efforts, I'll put it that way. Right, here's a wee song by the Hannah family. And it's near time those boys had another CD out. They're very popular going round the country, churches, halls, missions, wherever. And this song is called, well, it's in the first line. So I'll just let it play now.
1: He's

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Is he just a swear word, or is he the precious Son of God? So many use that day, just use Jesus' name so flippantly without thinking. And, is it just a swear word, or is he the precious Son of God? Here's a lovely song by Marvin and Vanilla Mara, and I know Ruby Arthur likes this one. Waiting for You, Lord.

Yes, while we're listening to Trevor Brown there in the trumpet, there's a wee poem for you. The sun swiftly falls below the silhouetted skyline. The sunset radiance of red and orange glow. Our day is coming to its close, whatever's done is done. But before I close my eyes and sleep, I must talk to the Father's Son. Lord, afresh I thank your love for sinners such as me. I thank you for your boundless grace, seeking sinners lost. The Christ who came from heaven to earth, salvation in his thoughts. No deviation from the plan, though he already knew the cost. Millions have been benefited by his shed blood on Calvary, by trusting in his cleansing power to wash our record clean. He's gone to prepare a home for me, no pain, no sorrow, no tears, as saints down through the ages join in praise for eternal years.

Yes, indeed. And that's Lynn Harvey from Brisbane, Australia. Lovely lady. Says I met her and accompanied her for a bit of singing one day as well. Lovely lady. Lovely voice. And a lovely voice she has indeed. Right. I have to say hello to someone. We will. We will say hello to Jack and Elizabeth McFarlane. I think I'm right in saying celebrating 54 years of marriage. So what about that? Congratulations to you very much. And from Portrush. Hello to Eric and Barbara Drennan as well. How are you doing? Good to have you tuned in as well. And they're from where they're from. Peggy Harvey. Hello, Peggy. How are you? And there's Jean McCleister over there in Limavady. You know, sometimes you look at life and it's a bit of a, ups and downs and backs and forts and things ain't always good. But when you look back, you realise, no matter what you have come through, you realise, ain't God good? Here's Brian Free and Assurance.

Yes, indeed, brand free and assurance. Ain't God good? Yeah, some people say he's not good. If there was a God, he wouldn't allow that to happen. Well, we have to remember where it all started. It started in the Garden of Eden. And if all the decisions we made were good, but they're not, all the sin of other people can affect us as well. Ain't God good? We have to realise that the ultimate for the believer, God is more than good. He has a place laid up for us in heaven. I go to prepare a place for you. If it were not so, I would have told you. If I go and prepare a place for you, I will come again and receive you unto myself. He's come to take us home. Home. Home is where the heart is. Say hello to a couple of names here. I will. There is Sylvia and Ernest Kerr. How are you doing? Sheila and Joe McMullen. Hello to Alan and Helen Finley. And there is Dorothy McCulloch as well. Right. Consider the lilies. I said, ain't God good? He provides. Sometimes it's difficult, but then sometimes we want far too much in life, don't we? We want everything. Used to be, when we were younger years ago, things were totally different, weren't they? Yeah, it used to be you were ashamed of a hole in your jeans or trousers, whatever shirt you had, and they were patched. Nowadays, they buy them already torn, my friends. Consider the lilies. If he looks after the lilies and can clothe the lilies how he does, he will look after us.

Consider the lilies and then you will know. Yes, God is good. God is good all the time. All the time God is good. I didn't ask you how you're all doing, did I? Well, I know someone is doing very well. Over there outside Lisburn. And this is saying hello to Margaret Starkey. So a very happy and blessed day for you. For it's your birthday in a couple of days' time. Yes, so a very happy birthday to you, Margaret. And this comes from your brother, Robert. And me too. Very happy birthday to you, Margaret, indeed. Here's a lovely wee song here, and it's Ozzie Wallace is singing it. Bigger than any mountain. Yes, sometimes we face problems in life bigger than any mountain. But Jesus is there.

tell me this. All right, would you be like me, but maybe you're not like me. Have you ever read a Bible accounts of the death of the disciples, of the apostles, of missionaries? And you just read over them so quickly, not really taking in what they must have gone through for their faithfulness. You know, if I had been faced with the same thing, how would I have fared? How would I have fared? We have read of the Christians being thrown to the lions because of their faith in Jesus Christ. All they had to do was recant and turn away from Jesus, they would have lived. But no, they faced death and God's eternity instead of life. They faced death and God's eternity instead of life. Sometimes I wonder how I would have coped. And 1556, in the days of Reformation, Archbishop Thomas Cranmer was arrested under the instructions of the staunchly Roman Catholic Queen Mary I. Being imprisoned for 2 years and under much pressure, renounced his Protestant belief in favour of Catholicism. Instead of giving a public final recantation, he rejected it and he reaffirmed his belief in Jesus Christ as the one mediator between God and man. So sincere was he that as he was burning at the stake, he put his right hand into the fire first, the hand with which he had signed the recantation. Faithful to the biblical teaching of the Bible. I just wonder how I would have done. In May 1685, two Scottish ladies, Margaret McLaughlin, 63 years of age, and Margaret Wilson, just 18, were drowned in the rising tide at Wigtown, southwest Scotland. The older Margaret McLaughlin was tied to a stake far out in the tide, and she was drowned first. And as the tide rose up and covered her, the executioners taunted the young Margaret to recant and live. And as the water rose up to her feet, her waist, her shoulders, and up to her face, you can imagine what it must have been going through. But by glorifying God and acknowledging Jesus Christ and Lord and Saviour, she was overrun by the rising tide to die a martyr's death. I just wonder how I would have done. I'm going to turn over here to Daniel chapter 3, where we read of three young men, probably better known as Shadrach, Meshach and Abednego, names which were given to them by their captor, Nebuchadnezzar. But their Christian names were, for Shadrach, Hananiah, God is gracious, Meshach, Mishael, who God is. Nebuchadnezzar was Azariah, God has helped. Now Nebuchadnezzar changed their name, but he couldn't change their hearts. They were faithful to God. They refused to bow to a large golden image that Nebuchadnezzar had built for everyone. He demanded that everyone bow down and worship it. But even these three men were given one last chance to recant and bow to a golden idol. They said, "Our God is able to deliver us. He will deliver us, but if not, be it known to you, O King, we will not serve your gods." You further stand. They were thrown into the fire. Now think about this. The only scripture they had was the Torah, the first five books of our Bible, always known as the Pentateuch. They knew what scripture said and they chose to obey it. They believed God, they believed his word. They trusted his word. They had no doubts, they had no fear. They saw the fire and the saying, even if God does not deliver us, we will not bow. You had no special vision. They had no special visitation of an angel. They simply trusted God and his word. And they watched. They watched as the fire was heated even more. Old Ned made it even more. You know, I just wonder what I would have done. They didn't ask God for deliverance. They didn't try to bargain with him. They didn't try to make deals with him. They had his word and they trusted it. Look, we have the cross, we have the death, we have the resurrection, we have the evidence of Jesus, we have the full Bible, and yet
how weak and doubting we can be, even though we can claim the Holy Spirit living within us. Look again to these three men, Hananiah, Mishael, Azariah. God's character never in doubt. They faithfully stood for their holy God and showed no fear. The three of them suffered a painstaking death. And didn't affect their love and the trust for God. How often we hear people say, oh, if God would only do such and such, if God would only give me, if God would bless me, I would follow him. These three men watched the fire be made hotter and expected no mercy. They were tied up, bound in their clothes and tossed into the fire. But, when the king looked into the fire, he was completely flummoxed. He saw four men, not three. They were walking through the fire, not running, not picking their steps. The four men strolling as we would go for a stroll in the summer evening. Old Nebuchadnezzar couldn't understand it. Did we not only put in three men? Now there are four. They are not being consumed by the fire. And the fourth man looks like the Son of God. Scripture says he was astonished and went to the edge of the fire and called them out. Ye servants of the Most High God, come out. Their hair wasn't singed. Their clothes were not burned. Not even the smell of fire or smoke upon them. Now the witness of Hananiah, Mishael and Azariah had such an effect on the king that instead of the curse he had threatened them with, now he blessed them. Now anyone, he says, everyone, every nation, every language who speaks anything against the God of Shadrach, Meshach and Abednego shall be cut in pieces and their houses made a dunghill because there is no other God who could deliver in this way. Nebuchadnezzar promoted these three men. They were fireproof men. Think about it. They were fireproof men. He promoted them in the province of Babylon. Friends, we may never face the challenges of the reformers or of Daniel's three friends. Indeed, today our challenge is more sophisticated, but the threat of the fiery furnace is just as real. God calls it in Revelation 15, the lake of fire. Our Saviour and ultimate salvation is Jesus alone, by faith alone. Have you ever obeyed the call of God, I ask you? Have you ever obeyed the call of God to come and be born again of the Spirit of God? You must. In these days when the spirit of Antichrist is poisoning the earth, we must be prepared to stand and be counted. There's a great falling away. We can see it all around us. As we rapidly near the Lord's return, let us be found waiting, expecting, trusting. And as the parable alludes, may our lamps be full of oil when the bridegroom comes. My friends, how would I do? How would I do? Remember, the fourth man is there to lead you, help you, encourage you. Here's the Statler Brothers.

Ben, they wouldn't bow, and they couldn't burn. They couldn't burn. Not lovely? That's how God can protect us. He'll have Jesus walking beside us. Remember the storm, and the sailors were out, and the awful storm, but Jesus came walking on the storm, and they couldn't drown. He's a wonderful Saviour. Right, a quick hello to, there's Pearl Lennox, hello to Pearl, and there is Robert and Elaine Barfitt, hello you young couple, Anna McLaughlin, hello Anna, there's Victor Dixon as well. Here's a wee song here by Revelation, a Revelation Up and Going Again, this is an old recording, but here they're talking about One Way.

There's only one way, and that way is Jesus Christ. I am the way, the truth, and the life. No man comes to the Father but by me. The only way to come to the Father is through Jesus. Well, he said it. He said it, absolutely. Well, he should know. He should know, definitely should. Right. Hello to Ivan and Maureen McDonald. How are you doing? There's Alex Wallace over there in Randallstown. Hello to you. And Jacqueline Getty in Ballymoney. Right, have a time for one or two songs. We'll see how we go here. Here's a wee song here by Revival, and it's called The Verdict. What a challenge.

0: Are they not seeing that?
1: They are, but the
2: light's not on here.
1: The verdict was guilty, the sentence set free. Isn't that wonderful? Isn't that truly wonderful? We're all guilty, but like the man hanging on the cross, Jesus says, the day you shall be with me in paradise. That's the Lord we have. Precious Lord, take my hand. Here's John Burns.

0: for me to say goodbye. Thank you for being with me here today. I trust you've been encouraged and blessed by God's word in word and song. I have to go, but don't forget, the best place for God's word is in our hearts. The best place for God's word is in our hearts. So until we meet again, here, there, or in the air, God, Jesus, blessing be yours as you walk by his side day by day.
1: If you looked up the word life in Heaven's Thesaurus, one of the first synonyms you'd find would be this one, pain. Yes, life has broken bones, bitter losses, and enemies you never saw coming. Today on Insight for Living, Chuck Swindoll points to Esther chapter 3, where a trusted official named Haman nursed an old grudge until it became a blueprint for genocide. Here's the point. Unchecked evil grows, and the only power strong enough to stop it is the grace of Jesus Christ. Beginning with Esther 3, verse 5, Chuck titled his message, An Evil Interlude.

When Haman saw that Mordecai neither bowed down nor paid homage to him, Haman was filled with rage, and he disdained to lay hands on Mordecai alone, for they had told him who the people of Mordecai were. Therefore, Haman sought to destroy all the Jews. Wait a minute. In Haman's mind is a learned trait. I hate the Jews. And he realized if he could ever be placed into power and ever have an opportunity to do something about it, he would not stop with one who wouldn't bow. He would exterminate the race. I have circled in my Bible, Haman sought to destroy all the Jews. Because you see, that's the way evil is. It grows in an exaggerated manner. He's not satisfied simply to kill Mordecai or to make his life miserable. Now he must kill the people of Mordecai. The plan for extermination unfolds rather quickly. The mind is very creative when it is spurred on by evil. Imagination runs creatively when evil is behind it. Watch. In the first month, which is the month Nisan, in the 12th year of King Ahasuerus, that is, the lot. We'll read later of the Feast of Purim. Purim is the plural of Pur. Lots. We'll read of that later. Lots were cast before Haman from day to day and from month to month until the 12th month, that is, the month Adar. We would read verse 7. In the first month, that is January, lots were cast, and they were cast through the month of December. Then Haman said to King Ahasuerus, I've got an answer. There is a certain people scattered and dispersed among the peoples in all the provinces of your kingdom. Their laws are different from those of other people, and they do not observe the king's laws, so it is not in the king's interest to let them remain. That's nothing more than extermination talk. And he's telling the king what the king wants to hear. He doesn't tell him the whole story. He doesn't mention the prejudice and the grudge, the long-standing anti-Semitism that goes back to his Amalekite roots. Doesn't mention that. What's this about lots and casting lots and months and days and all of that? In a book, unfortunately, that's now out of print, Ray Steadman, The Queen and I, on Esther, I find these words. What a strange procedure. But the casting of lots to determine a lucky day on which to do something was common practice in Oriental kingdoms. It is very similar to the practice today of shooting dice in order to select a propitious day for some activity. When the record says they cast it month after month till the 12th month, it doesn't mean they shook dice for a whole year in front of Haman. It means that every cast made stood for a different day. A cast was made for each day of the calendar, and if a propitious number, we might say, an evil omen, or some sense of significance aroused by the throwing of the dice, turned up that day, was regarded as a lucky day. Thus, they went through 365 casts before they found the lucky day. When they found it, it was in the 12th month, called the month of Adar. The whole process made it possible for Haman to go to the king and say, look, if you really want good luck in your life, if you want fortune to smile on you, there's only one way to do it. Get rid of these people. And it's precisely the way it happened. When your life, by the way, is driven by superstition, you come upon ridiculous decisions very much like this. And by the way, are you still superstitious? That is a loaded question, isn't it? It's assuming we all have been at one time. Do you still drive the other way when a black cat crosses in front of your path? Do you never stay on the 13th floor of a hotel? I can hardly find a hotel with the 13th floor. I usually request it. Usually there's a lot of room on the 13th floor. I love walking under ladders.
You walk around them, you worry when a mirror is broken. Isn't that amazing how those things track us and stay with us? Stupid things. Even demonic things. It led to this game plan for the extermination of the people of the Jews, and the king bought it hook, line, and sinker. He loved the idea. Of course, it appealed to his conceit. Verse 9, if it's pleasing to the king, let it be decreed that they be destroyed. Did you hear what I read? Let's kill all these people. Let's finish them off. When you are in a closed setting and you have a prejudiced counselor, and those are the only people that are giving you information, you come up with plans that are destructive. All the more reason to live an accountable life and to include in your circle people who are strong enough to tell you no, unwise, not good, too far. The king had none of that. And he said, let it be decreed that they be destroyed, and I will pay 10,000 talents of silver. Are you ready for how much silver that is? 375 tons. That's a lot of loot. Where would Haman get it? Probably from the homes that he would confiscate once he killed the Jews. He said, I will take all of this silver, and I will place it in the hands of the king's treasuries. The king took his signet ring from his hand, which is like you're giving your MasterCard to your associate, and you say, ring it up. He took his signet ring from his hand. That's the way they signed documents, in soft clay. Documents were written, rolled up, a piece of soft clay sealed it, and then the inscription from the king's ring was placed in the soft clay. It sealed it with the king's, let it be written, let it be done. He gave him the ring. Then the king, listen to how the writer, whoever this writer was, we're not sure. Listen to how he adds a thought in verse 10. Then the king took his signet ring from his hand, gave it to Haman, the son of Hammedatha, the Agagite, the enemy of the Jews. He had an old grudge. He had a long-standing hatred for the Jews. The king didn't need the money. He said in the next verse, the silver's yours. The people also. Do with them as you please. That is unbelievable. Sounds like Hitler in the 1930s, doesn't it? Somewhere at some time in that madman's mind, there was a break with logic, and he could say with the passing of his hand, just finish them off. Now, again, before all of our thoughts turn to those few notorious people we could name, let's not get far from home. Are you nursing a grudge? You have a face on your dartboard. You have a soul, an organization, former mate, former pastor, a church, a boss, a coach, someone that you revered and trusted who used you and or abused you. You have someone who has made it hard for you. And whatever the intricacies of the encounter, they're now gone. They're past. But you are determined to hold on to them. And someday, I'll get back. You say, well, Chuck, I'm a Christian. I know. Some of you who say that are. You think you still haven't the old nature? When you give vent to your old nature, can you not lust as you once lusted? Can you not be as selfish as you have ever been selfish in your life? Can't you be as vile with your lips? You know you can. And so could I. This nursing, this
lingering grudge, this refusal to forgive grows and grows. It's silent. Oh, it's so quiet. You read nothing of Haman before chapter 3. He's not even in the picture. He's an adult by the time we meet him. But he comes ready to pounce. It is his moment. Life and pain are synonymous. You cannot escape the pain. If you're not careful, you will carry out the most heinous of sins. These are days of treacherous, terrible criminal cases in the courts. We read of night slashers, night stalkers, and homosexual killings, and we read of a man whose background now includes apparently over 60 murders of the worst kind, the kind I couldn't even read to a child. We watch them as they smile through their court proceedings, and we think, what an animal. And true, but that same animal nature resides in me and resides in you. It is there. It is wicked. It is vile. And were it not for the very presence and grace and deliverance of Jesus Christ, it would consume us and we would kill and not give it that much worry. How absolutely powerless we are to solve our own problem of evil. Were not the power of Christ given to us in daily doses, literally moment by moment doses, my grudge, my lack of forgiveness could grow to a grudge and grow to such thoughts as would shock you, and yours would shock me. There's no waiting. The plan is all set. Scribes are poised to write in whatever language for whatever province. Verse 12, scribes were summoned on the 13th day of the first month. He wrote it on the first month, and he let them live in the misery of it for 12. If he had his way about it, he would have them tortured, waiting those 11 long months for the gallows to be built and the graves to be dug. It was written just as Haman commanded to the king's satraps. He had thought this through. To the governors who were over each province, to the princes of each people. According to the script, each people according to its language. Whatever language, he had the scribe ready to write it. And it was written in the name of King Ahasuerus. Here, give it to me. And he sealed it with his ring. Every one of them. All 127 provinces. Let it be sent. And he had the runners there to take it. The couriers were ready. Verse 13, letters were sent by couriers to all the king's provinces. Look at the way he puts it, to destroy, to kill, to annihilate all the Jews. You haven't misread this or misheard it. Young and old, women and children, how dare they do that to Agag? I'll teach them a lesson. A copy of the edict was to be issued as law in every province, was published to all the people so that they should be ready for this day. Look at the incredible irony of the last verse. The couriers went out impelled by the king's command while the decree was issued in Susa, the capital. That's where Haman and the king lived. And look at the scene. And while the king and Haman sat down to drink, the city of Susa was in confusion. Yes, it can be planned. Such murderous things can be planned. And all the while, you can sip your booze and could care less. That's the way it is with evil. I draw three very valuable lessons from three major characters of this story. First from Mordecai, and then from Haman, and then the king himself. From Mordecai, I learned this. Always remember that there will be someone who will resent your independent devotion to the Lord. That's how it all started. Why don't you bow down to Haman, the prime minister?
I am a Jew. My devotion to my Lord is such that I dare not do that. There will always be someone who will resent your independent devotion to the Lord. It will weaken your will if you forget that. Expect it. I've seen it in the military. I've seen it in neighborhoods. I've seen it in ministry. There will be resentment if your devotion to the Lord is too independent and you don't play those political games. Second, Haman. Never underestimate the diabolical nature of revenge. Listen to this. Never underestimate the diabolical nature of revenge. Don't underestimate your own ability to connive and get back. It'll poison your life if you do. Many, many a divorcee lives today consumed in the poison of an unforgiving spirit. Third, from the king, never overestimate the value of your own importance. Some wise counselor should have come up alongside Ahasuerus and said to him, "What is this you're allowing? It isn't worth it. Not even you are that important." It'll blind your mind if you do. There is an evil interlude in the lives of every one of us. Every one of us. You know, the Jews have never forgotten Haman. They're reminded of it at the Feast of Purim every year. Listen. During the dramatic reading of the book of Esther in a Jewish synagogue at the Feast of Purim, the congregation will be found taking the part of a chorus and exclaiming at every mention of the name of Haman, "May his name be blotted out! May his name be blotted out! Let the name of the ungodly perish!" While boys with mallets pound stones and bits of wood on which that odious name is written. Did you know that? While the congregation is answering in antiphonal voice, "Let the name of the ungodly perish, may his name be blotted out," little boys are pounding on pieces of stone and wood that read, "Haman, Haman." He is to them the personification of vanity and cruelty. What do you do with all this? I think some of you are hearing this kind of teaching for the very first time in your life. For the first time, something from the Bible has grabbed your attention. And you may even be astounded that it's spoken so directly to where you live. First of all, let me say that you are in the company of other people who understand those kind of feelings. It's happened to all of us. At one time or another in every one of our lives, we have been shocked with the relevance of Scripture. It has cut like a hot knife through butter right into our hearts. And I want to warn you that if you don't do something about your grudge and your plan for revenge, either you will be eaten alive by it and do that which is horrible, or it'll take your life. You'll be turned over to torturers, internal torturers, and not even the finest counselor in the world can free you. At the risk of sounding simplistic yet again, I want to tell you that it is for this very reason that there once came a day that God invaded this polluted earth. It was for this very reason that we were not able to help ourselves, that the Lord Jesus helped us and let nails be driven into his hands and into his feet, and that vertical post lifted and dropped into a hole as he hung and died on a cross, so that whoever would believe in him would never perish in their own grudge and sin and evil and revenge. But somehow, in some wonderful way, God says that the blood that came from his body
is like an internal detergent that will wash away your sins. Great. No words I could give you or anyone could give you will do that. But the blood of Christ will. What can wash away my sin? Nothing but the blood of Jesus. What can make me whole again? Nothing but His blood. We must bow our heads. Close your eyes, please. Let the blood wash away your sins. Let it make you whole again. You can't escape the evil. It's there. I can't even promise you that after giving your life to Jesus Christ, there will never be another thought of revenge. But then you'll have some built-in controls that will keep you, just like it keeps others around you who know the Lord Jesus, from carrying out the wishes of a wicked old nature. Right where you're sitting, you can experience the beginning of a transformation. You don't have to do a thing physically. Sometimes it helps if you do that, but for this decision, it's deep and it's personal. A simple prayer will do something like this in all sincerity. Heavenly Father, I live with this evil in me, and I cannot conquer it. I believe that Jesus died and He rose from the grave, and I believe that His death paid the penalty for my sins, and I take Him into my life now. Thank You, Lord, for coming into my life. After making this decision, you'll need to grow, to begin a process of growth in the spiritual life, and that's what a church is all about. That's what Christian fellowship is all about, being accountable. Father, thank You for Your grace that sees beyond our deepest need. Thank You for meeting us where we are, for talking straight to us in terms that even we can understand, for pulling

0: 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Thank you in advance for doing miraculous things through us and even in spite of us. In the good name of our God, in the great name of our Lord Jesus, we pray these things. Amen.
1: 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And you can always reach even deeper into the Bible because the Old Testament is filled with leaders like Esther, men and women who stepped up when the moment demanded it. 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

0: Well, this car is automatic. It's systematic. It's hydromatic. Why, it's greased lightning!
1: Greased lightning!

From Ballymoney in County Antrim, we present Let the Bible Speak. Once again, it's time to Let the Bible Speak, and it's good to have you with us as we spend 30 minutes around the Word of God, preaching Christ in all His fullness to men and women in all their need.

And this is Leslie Curran saying hello and welcome in the Saviour's name to our 30-minute gospel broadcast. Once more, we're joining our Let the Bible Speak congregation in one of their worship services with the Reverend John Greer leading the service and also preaching God's Word.

We want to welcome you very heartily to this broadcast. We pray that in it the Lord will be glorified and his word will come with benefit and profit to your souls. I wish to read a passage in the book of Matthew, Matthew chapter 9, and commencing to read at the verse number 1. The word of God says, "And he entered into a ship and passed over and came into his own city. And behold, they brought to him a man sick of the palsy, lying on a bed. And Jesus, seeing their faith, said unto the sick of the palsy, Son, be of good cheer, thy sins be forgiven thee. And behold, certain of the scribes said within themselves, This man blasphemeth. And Jesus, knowing their thoughts, said, Wherefore think ye evil in your hearts? For whether is easier, to say, Thy sins be forgiven thee, or to say, Arise and walk? But that ye may know that the Son of Man hath power on earth to forgive sins, then saith he to the sick of the palsy, Arise, take up thy bed, and go unto thine house. And he arose, and departed to his house. But when the multitude saw it, they marveled and glorified God, which had given such power unto men." Amen. And the Lord will bless the reading of his word to our hearts. Let us bow together before the Lord. Let us pray. Eternal God and gracious Father, we come to thee now in the name of thy Son, our Lord Jesus Christ. We thank thee that he and he alone is the one mediator between God and men. And as we come to thee, we come with praise and with gladness, thanking thee for another opportunity to meet around the word of God, another time when the gospel is to be proclaimed. We pray for everyone who hears that thy spirit will take that word and will bear it home to their hearts. O Lord, touch my heart. Cleanse me from my sin, fill me with the Holy Ghost, and give utterance in the Spirit. And may thy word be blessed of thee and used for thy glory. Save sinners, we pray. Bless your own children. And may the Lord Jesus be magnified. For we ask all of this in his name and for his sake. Amen. The subject of forgiveness is mentioned three times in these verses. In verses 2, 5, and 6. Therefore, that subject dominates the entire scene that is recorded for us in this section of Matthew chapter 9. We consider the action of the men who brought their friend to Christ, the focus on the need of the man himself, the inward reasoning of the scribes, and also the man himself with regard to his own feelings, and the Lord's response to all that is taking place. All of this indicates that the issue of the forgiveness of sins dominates this passage of God's precious word. The forgiveness of sins is the central truth of the entire gospel. When we think of the work of the triune Godhead, Father, Son, and Holy Spirit, in the salvation of sinners, it is true that the forgiveness of sins is at the heart of it all. If we think of the saving grace of God the Father, it is extended toward those whose desperate need is to be forgiven. If we think of the Lord Jesus Christ coming into the world to save his people, that saving work is focused on the pardoning of the sins of men and women such as us. If we consider God the Holy Spirit and his work sent forth by the Father and the Son, it is to draw sinners to the Savior, but for the great purpose and goal of receiving forgiveness of sins. And therefore, considering the work of the Godhead in this world, the pardoning of sins is central to the entire message of the gospel. When we understand what forgiveness is, that brings it home to us how much you and I need to be forgiven. The word to forgive, either in the Old Testament or the New Testament, means to send away.
or to remove. And so when sins are forgiven, they are sent away or they are removed in the sense that they are concealed from the eye of God, from the sight of God. They are covered by the atoning sacrifice of our Lord Jesus Christ, as the Scripture reveals so clearly in many, many places. God says through Isaiah that the sins of men are cast behind his back and that they are blotted out. He says also through Jeremiah that though the sins of believing men and women are sought for, there are none. They will not be found. In Daniel, it is revealed that the Messiah would come to finish transgressions, make an end of sins, and therefore bring in everlasting righteousness for fallen and ungodly people like you and me. And then God declares through Micah that the sins of those who seek him are cast into the depths of the sea. That's a metaphor. That's a figurative way of indicating that when sin is forgiven, it is completely gone. God no longer sees the sin that he has pardoned. And those who were condemned for their sin are condemned no more. This is the biblical revelation. This is the presentation in Scripture of the great truth of the forgiveness of sin. And it's that theme that runs through these verses that I have read with you in this broadcast this evening. And so we want to come and look at what the Lord has to say to us on this subject. The first thing I would underline to your minds is the priority of forgiveness. It really is underlined in verse number 2. That verse, I read it again. Behold, they brought to him a man sick of the palsy, lying on a bed. And Jesus, seeing their faith, said unto the sick of the palsy, Son, be of good cheer. Thy sins be forgiven thee. Notice here that the purpose of the men, there are actually four of them, as Luke tells us, in bringing this man to Christ, was that he would be forgiven. Mark also tells us that when they brought the paralyzed man to the Lord, no obstacle was allowed to keep them back from their task. There was something urgent. There was something pressing upon their minds, upon their souls, concerning their friend and his needs. If we read these verses superficially, we may come to the conclusion that their chief purpose was to have the man healed. Now, he was healed in the whole process of what happened here, but that would be a wrong conclusion. Notice what we find in this verse, verse number 2 of Matthew 9. It tells us there that Jesus saw the faith of the men who brought their friend to the Savior. That is a remarkable thing. It's actually recorded by all three gospel writers, Matthew, Mark, and Luke, who record this particular miracle. And that means that their faith had a certain focus. And the Lord saw that. He saw their faith. Now, faith is something that in itself is invisible. But the evidence of faith and the demonstration of faith is actually very visible. And these men had a faith in the ability of Christ to pardon their friend. And so they brought him and they laid him at Jesus' feet because that was their great goal, that their friend would be delivered from his sin and be fully pardoned for all his transgression. The man himself was very anxious to be forgiven. Notice what the Lord said to him, Son, be of good cheer, thy sins be forgiven thee. And the words there, be of good cheer, literally mean take courage, be comforted. And so the point is that the man was anxious about his sin. He was troubled about being forgiven. He actually was very fearful lest he would not be forgiven. These four men are carrying him to the Lord, but on his soul there's a burden that can't really be weighed, that can't be estimated. He had made it known to his friends. He must have spoken to them about his desire to get to Christ and receive the forgiveness of sins. And therefore, it is very, very clear that this man was anxious, he was troubled, he was concerned. May I say to you that there is no matter over which you should be more concerned
than the forgiveness of your sins. And I urge you tonight to think about that and to consider it very carefully, that you will come to know the pardoning of your sins, because there is no greater need than that in your life. Notice how the Lord says to the man, "Thy sins be forgiven thee." You see, the Lord knew all about his sins. He had a full understanding of how guilty this man actually was. He had many sins, it's plural. He had a variety of sins, therefore, as well. And so the Lord knew every one of them. And these are facts that have to be faced by you as well. You have many sins to your name, many sins on your account. They are of different kinds. There's a variety of them. And I urge you tonight just to consider that very carefully. You should be anxious and troubled and concerned about the forgiveness of your sins, your many sins, and your various sins, and seek to obtain forgiveness and peace with God. And we find here, therefore, that the Lord focused completely on this man's need of forgiveness. Because the very first thing he said to him was to address him in these words, "Son, be of good cheer, take courage, be comforted, thy sins be forgiven thee." And therefore, we find that the Lord himself underlines that there's nothing more vital, nothing more necessary than obtaining the forgiveness of sins. This comes out in a remarkable way, because the man's palsied, and he was, as we've said, eventually healed on this occasion. But we notice here that the Lord never addressed his illness or his physical need until, first of all, he had addressed the matter of his sin. The Lord put his sin first, not his physical need. You see, many would say that having good health is everything, but it's not really. Oh yes, it's a great benefit, a great blessing, but if you have not Jesus Christ as your Savior, if you have not your sins forgiven, then to have health simply means that you are a healthy sinner facing eternal wrath, facing everlasting hell. Because if sin is not forgiven, then the sinner will come under the wrath of God forever. Do not reverse that priority. It's clearly spelled out here. But don't reverse it by putting your body before your soul. That's what so many people do. The physical life is pampered in the most inordinate way, and the soul is completely neglected. That folly is of the greatest kind, because within the soul there are all the potentials and all the capabilities of knowing God and serving God and being at peace with God and having everlasting life and being ready for eternity, and yet all the while you are living only for your body, for your physical needs. You need to see to the well-being of your soul, and that soul's well-being is entirely focused on the issue of your sins being forgiven. May I also urge you to be anxious and to make this a priority by not putting time before eternity. Again, that's what many do. They only put the body before the soul. They put time before eternity. When the Lord spoke first about this man's forgiveness, he was demonstrating that the issues of the soul and the issue of your sin being forgiven should be settled first, before anything else, before the temporal matters of life, before the issues of time. Don't put time before eternity. You have a soul that will live forever. When you leave this world, it is not to go into non-existence. It is to continue on in your soul's existence throughout eternity. And even when time is no more, your body will be raised from the grave, and body and soul will be reunited, and you will live forevermore. And how awful to live on into God's eternity, on into the eternal state, unforgiven, unpardoned, no peace with God. And so I urge you to
look at what is prioritized in these verses, the forgiveness of your sin. It's the most important issue that you could ever face. So there is the priority of forgiveness. But then we must notice here the power in relation to forgiveness. In verse number 6, we have these words, "The Son of Man hath power on earth to forgive sins." The word power here does not denote the idea of strength or ability, but rather it signifies the matter of the right or the authority to forgive. And that's a very, very important issue. Who actually has the right to forgive sins? In other words, the power given by virtue of having the right to forgive. Who has that right? And of course, the Bible answers that question. Actually, in Mark's account of this miracle, in Mark chapter 2, verse number 7, a question is underlined by those who were there that day who criticized the Lord for what he said. And in Mark 2, verse 7, we find additional words that are not here in Matthew. And the words are these: "Who can forgive sins but God only?" Now, those men meant that as an indictment upon Christ, but they actually spoke a truth, because only God can forgive sins. Only God has the right or the authority, the power, in other words, to forgive sins. Their observation in that sense was right, and that's why the Lord went on to heal the man, to demonstrate that he was God, God manifest in the flesh, and therefore having the power, the right, the authority to grant forgiveness to this man. But I must underline to your minds that there is a basis on which the forgiveness of sin is actually granted. And therefore, while it is God who forgives sins, and Jesus Christ is God, sin is not forgiven unless, first of all, sin is dealt with by a mediator, by a savior, by someone who has the ability to take that sin and deal with that sin in his own work on behalf of sinners. And that person, of course, is our Lord and Savior, Jesus Christ. Forgiveness is not a mere decision that God makes arbitrarily to forgive sin without satisfaction being made to his own holiness in relation to that sin. You see, my dear friend, it is divine holiness that has been violated by man's sin. And divine justice has been offended by the sins of men. And divine justice, along with divine holiness, require the punishment of sin. And yet, thank God, there's a way of forgiveness. And the way of forgiveness is found in Jesus Christ, who, again I say, has made satisfaction to the holiness of God and to the justice of God. And on that basis, sin is freely forgiven. This provision of pardon or forgiveness rests upon the atoning merits of the death of our Lord Jesus Christ. The Bible plainly says and states that forgiveness is found through the blood of Jesus Christ. Matthew 26, verse 28. The Lord is in the upper room. He's with the disciples. And the night before he died, he is instituting the communion ordinance. And concerning the wine and the cup, he said, "This cup is the New Testament in my blood, which is shed for many for the remission, the pardon, the forgiveness of sins." Or Ephesians 1, verse 7, where the Apostle Paul says so powerfully, declares there, writes there, of the fact that in Christ we have forgiveness of sin and the pardon that we need for our transgressions. And it's all through his blood, he says in that verse 2, Ephesians 1, verse 7. Or Hebrews 9, 22. What a statement you have there. Without shedding of blood, there is no forgiveness. But we rejoice to tell you and to set before you that a full atonement has been made. The old hymn says, "Man of sorrows, what a name for the Son of God who came, ruined sinners to reclaim. Hallelujah,
What a Saviour! Lifted up was he to die. It is finished was his cry. Now in heaven exalted high. Hallelujah, what a Saviour. The Lord Jesus Christ has made a full objective atonement, and therefore God freely pardons men, willingly pardons those who come to Christ. That atonement covers all the sin of an individual who will come to Christ and trust in Christ and call upon him for this pardon, for this mercy. Because Christ has made atonement for every kind of sin. In 1 Corinthians chapter 6, Paul lists in verses 9 to 11, heinous sins, sins of enormity, sins of tremendous depth and horrible in their nature. And yet he can say to those to whom he writes the Corinthians, such were some of you. Then he goes on to say this, but ye are washed, but ye are sanctified in the name of the Lord Jesus and by the Spirit of our God. And think with me of those in Scripture who were sinners cast out and looked upon with horror by others around them because of the depths of their sins. Rahab the harlot, Manasseh the thief on the cross, the publican, Saul of Tarsus. These are all outstanding individuals who found forgiveness and cleansing from their sins because they looked away to Jesus Christ and to Jesus Christ alone. There's also here the proof of forgiveness. Because at the end of verse number 6, the Lord said to the man,

0: for his soul. As I close this evening, I urge you to think about the peace of forgiveness. Again, those words in verse 2, "Son, be of good cheer. Thy sins be forgiven thee. You have every reason to tremble because of your sin. But in Christ there is the remedy. And therefore, you may obtain this peace." That's encapsulated in those wonderful words, "Be of good cheer. Thy sins be forgiven thee." Seek Christ immediately. Come away from your sin, repent of it, and turn to the Savior, and know this blessed forgiveness and peace with Almighty God. Let us unite our hearts and let us pray. O God, our Father, use thy precious word, we pray. Bring it with freshness, with authority, with clarity to every soul. And may it be applied by the Holy Spirit. And may there be those this night who will call upon thy name and seek thee while thou art to be found. We pray this in Christ's name and for Christ's sake. Amen.
1: 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This is Leslie Curran saying thank you for listening today, and may the Lord richly bless you.

never made to pack. I've never seen a sight that didn't look better looking back. I was born under a wandering star. Mud can make you prisoner and the plains can bake you dry. Snow can burn your eyes, but only people make you cry. Home is made for coming from, for dreams of going to, which with any luck will never come.

It is important to read the Bible carefully, keeping in mind the context of the verses you are reading. Always study the content of the surrounding scriptures. Erroneous doctrines can be the result of taking a verse or verses out of their context. Revelation chapter 16, verses 1 to 21 alludes to the historical fall of Babylon. These verses reference the defeat of Pharaoh at the Red Sea and use his defeat as a type or picture of the future fall of the Babylonian world system. All the original elements of Babylon's destruction recorded in Jeremiah chapter 51 are found in Revelation chapter 16, the city itself, its king or ruler, the river on which it sits, and the manner of its fall are expanded, universalized. Failure to understand that the Revelation description of the fall of Babylon is pictorial leads many contemporary commentators to single out particular people and places as the instigators and sites of the last day warfare. Some commentators predict the physical rebuilding of the city of Babylon, which the prophet Jeremiah said will never happen. God revealed to Jeremiah what would happen to Babylon. Jeremiah recorded in his own book all the evil that God would bring upon that great city. Jeremiah records in chapter 51, verse 63, what God instructed him to say to Sariah, King Zedekiah's servant. When you have finished reading this scroll, tie a stone to it and throw it into the middle of the Euphrates River. In the same way, Babylon will sink and never rise again because of the disaster I am bringing upon her. Our reading is from Revelation chapter 16, verses 10 and 11. The fifth angel poured out his bowl upon the seat of the beast, and his kingdom was full of darkness, and the people gnawed their tongues in pain and blasphemed the God of heaven because of their pains and their sores. They did not repent of their deeds. We are told four things about the effects of the pouring out of this fifth bowl. Firstly, the bowl's contents are poured out upon the seat of the beast. Secondly, the beast's kingdom becomes full of darkness. Thirdly, the subjects of the beast's kingdom gnaw their tongues in pain. And fourthly, the people on the earth do not repent, but blaspheme the God of heaven. The fifth bowl is poured out upon the seat or throne of the beast. Revelation chapter 16, verse 10. The fifth angel poured out his bowl on the seat of the beast, and the beast's kingdom was plunged into darkness. The pain inflicted on people was such that they gnawed their tongues and blasphemed the God of heaven. They did not repent of their sinful deeds. The Greek word thronos translates into English as throne and is mentioned 39 times in the King James Version of the Bible. Each of the 39 references relate to the throne of God. The word thronos is also translated as seat 3 times in the book of the Revelation. Chapter 2, verse 13,
Jesus says to the church at Pergamos, I know where Satan's seat is. Chapter 13, verse 2. The dragon gave the beast his seat and great authority. Chapter 16, verse 10. The angel pours the contents of his bowl on the seat of the beast. All three references to the seat are linked to Satan. Satan may sit on the seat of authority, but he has no right to reign as sovereign. Satan considers himself as sovereign and ruler, having a seat or throne to sit upon. When Satan tempted the Lord Jesus in the wilderness, he showed Jesus all the kingdoms of the world from a very high mountain or vantage point. Matthew chapter 4, verse 8. I will give you all these kingdoms if you will fall down and worship me. But these kingdoms did not belong to Satan. Satan's desire is to rule the universe by replacing God and his sovereign authority. But Satan will not succeed in his quest to replace God. The contents of this fifth bowl affect the beast's ability to rule. The result of this judgment is that the beast's kingdom is darkened. Like the fourth trumpet, the judgment surrounding this fifth bowl is based on a plague brought upon Egypt. Exodus chapter 10, verse 21. The Lord told Moses to stretch out his hand toward heaven so that there was darkness over the land of Egypt. Darkness which could be felt. This Egyptian plague was partly against the sun god Ra. Pharaoh was believed to be the reincarnation of Ra. This plague came against Pharaoh and his people, not only because of his disobedience to God's command, but also because he prevented Israel from worshipping the true God. Egypt was steeped in idolatry, so Egyptians worshipped many gods. This fifth bowl is poured out upon the seat of the beast. The seat of the beast is identified as Satan's throne. I have already referred to what the Lord Jesus said to the church at Pergamos. Revelation chapter 2, verse 13. I know where Satan's seat is. At that time, Pergamos was a centre for both Roman civil government and the imperial cult of Caesar worship. Worship, which ultimately was under satanic control. People living under Roman dictatorship and rule were coerced into worshipping Caesar. Consequently, this fifth bowl is directed against world rulers who oppress believers in Jesus Christ and foster and promote idolatry. An idol is anything that displaces God from the heart of mankind. This is seen in Revelation chapter 13, where the world admires the beast and worships him. Revelation chapter 13, verse 3. All the people in the world were filled with wonder and followed after the beast. They worshipped the beast and said, "Who is like the beast?" God will pour out his judgment upon those who worship the beast. This fifth bowl
brought darkness to the kingdom of the beast. The darkness that God brought upon the Egyptians was so dense that not only could people not see one another, moving around became impossible. This darkness brought about confusion, dismay, and distress. This darkness brought about fear. Early Jewish interpreters thought, possibly correctly, that the darkness of the Egyptian plague symbolized spiritual separation from the true God. This darkness is to remind the ungodly that their persecution of God's people and their idolatry will not be tolerated. Their actions will result in separation from the true God. I suggest that the darkness which follows this fifth bowl causes all who follow and worship the beast to have times of anguish and horror. They will realize that they are in spiritual darkness, that they are separated from God, and that eternal darkness awaits them. The distress was such that these people gnawed their tongues in pain. Mental and physical pain torments them. Worshipping the beast does not bring about peace. It brings pain. Owning allegiance to the beast does not bring about safety. It brings sorrow. These beast followers are also covered in sores. The word is ulcers. Isaiah chapter 1 verse 6 describes what these ulcers were like. Putrefying sores, open wounds. They are open, weeping sores. Sores and ulcers which are left open will poison the body and become very painful. Revelation chapter 16 verse 2 informs us that when the contents of the first bowl were poured out, severely painful sores broke out on the people who had the mark of the beast and who worshipped his image. These sores represent some form of spiritual and psychological torment which poisoned the body, minds and souls of those who worship and own allegiance to the beast. Sores are mentioned in relation to the first and fifth bowl, which suggests the ongoing judgment of God upon people who worship the beast. Revelation chapter 16 verse 11 reveals the outcome of this plague. They did not repent of their actions. The judgment of this fifth bowl will not change the minds of these people. The pouring out of this bowl will not soften the hearts of the followers of the beast. It will harden their hearts further, like Pharaoh and his people. Exodus chapter 9 verse 34 tells us that Pharaoh increased his sinning and along with his servants hardened their hearts. Though a remnant of Egyptians did repent and come out of Egypt with Israel, the vast majority refused to trust in Israel's God. There will also be a remnant from the world who will repent. This is taught in Revelation chapter 7, verses 1 to 4. Those who do not repent and have received the mark of the beast
will experience the judgment of God, they will be controlled by Satan. They will acknowledge Satan's seat. They will continue to sin, sins including murder, sorcery, immorality, and worship of idols. This is an exact parallel to the outcomings of the sixth trumpet. Revelation chapter 9, verse 20. The rest of the people which were not killed by these plagues did not repent of the works of their hands and continued to worship devils and idols. They did not repent of their murders, sorceries, fornication, nor thefts. The gospel of Jesus Christ calls on mankind to repent of their sins. Everyone who is born into this world is born a sinner. We were all born with a nature which causes us to sin against God. We do not have to teach children to be disobedient or to tell lies. They are all born with that capability. Paul said to the believers in Ephesians chapter 5 verse 8, "You were once darkness." The Ephesians were originally born in darkness and lived in darkness. Satan wants to keep you in spiritual darkness. He also wants you to die as you are and suffer eternal darkness. In Matthew chapter 8 verse 12, the Lord Jesus spoke to people, "You will be cast into darkness where there shall be weeping and gnashing of teeth." The book of Acts records Paul's presentation to King Agrippa. Paul revealed to King Agrippa the commission he had received from God. Acts chapter 26 verse 18. "I was sent by God to speak to the Gentiles," non-Jews, "to turn them from darkness to light and from the power of Satan unto God." The gospel of God is a message of light and life and salvation. It calls sinners to repent of their sin and believe in Jesus Christ to receive forgiveness of sins. Will you forsake, turn away from your sin? Will you take sides with God? Will you agree that God's assessment of you is correct? God states that you are a sinner, a guilty sinner. But understand that upon the cross, Jesus died for sinners. He died because God does not want any sinner to perish and experience eternal darkness. The light of the gospel message is shining upon you right now. God's message to you is summed up precisely in Mark chapter 1 verse 15. "Repent and believe the gospel." But that decision is yours.

later on in the Gospel broadcast, I'm bringing to you a meditation. And this week we are looking at the reality of God's heaven and the tremendous call on that day to the land that is fairer than day. Here we have Derek Mahaffey. It's track number 6 of his CD, Where the Soul Never Dies.

0: This week on the Gospel Broadcast, I would like to look at the reality of God's heaven and the reality of the call of God Almighty to those who are believers, and how that they will meet up with those who have gone on to heaven before them. And so the story that we're looking at today and the reality of this is taken from Genesis and chapter 45 and verse 25. And they went up out of the land of Egypt and came into the land of Canaan unto Jacob their father, and told him, saying, Joseph is yet alive, and he is governor over all the land of Egypt. And Jacob's heart fainted, for he believed them not. And they told him all the words of Joseph which he had said unto them. And when he saw the wagons which Joseph had sent to carry him, the spirit of Jacob their father revived. And he said, It is enough. Joseph, my son, is yet alive. I will go and see him before I die. Chapter 46 and verse 1-5, it talks about how that he was afraid and timorous to go. But the Bible says that God spake to Israel in the visions of night, that is Jacob, and said, Jacob, Jacob. And he said, Here I am. He says, I am the God of thy father. Fear not to go down into Egypt, for I will there make of thee a great nation. I will go down with thee into Egypt, and I will also surely bring you up again, and Joseph will put his hand upon your eyes. And Jacob rose from Beersheba, and the sons of Israel carried him, their father, and their little ones, and their wives, in the wagons which Pharaoh had sent to carry him. Verse 29, and this talks about how Joseph met them. And Joseph made ready his chariot and went up to meet Israel, his father, to Goshen, and presented himself unto him, and he fell on his neck and wept on his neck a good while. And the reality of that was something tremendous indeed. And Joseph said unto his brethren and unto his father's house, I will go up and show Pharaoh the king, and say unto him, My brethren and my father's house, which were in the land of Canaan, are come to me. As I've mentioned that this week in the Gospel Broadcast, I would like to look at the reality of God's call to the believer on their last day on this earth. The background to this story is the reality of Jacob, and he had a son called Joseph. And you all know the story how that Joseph was sold into Egypt, and the brothers who sold him came back and lied to their father, and they said that your son Joseph, we found his clothes along the way, and they deceived their father into thinking that Joseph was dead. And for 17 years, Jacob mourned the loss of his son Joseph. And the Bible tells us that Joseph became a mighty man in the land of Egypt. And there was the awful famine around Egypt at that time. And the brothers who were living in Canaan went down into Egypt for bread. And Joseph recognized them. And Joseph sent for his father. And he sent the wagons that Pharaoh had provided. The top class wagons were sent to the house of Jacob to bring him down into Goshen and Egypt. It's a very touching story, and we'll go through this in type. Canaan, where Jacob lived, is a type of this world. The Egyptian chariots, with all their splendor, arriving at the home of Jacob, are a type of God's great call home to heaven on the day or night of the believer's death. What a day or what a night that is, that God's chariots arrive to take home, to be in heaven, those who know and love him. Joseph is a type of previous believers who have died in the Lord and are alive in heaven in their new body. Jacob recognized that when the chariots arrived, he was uncertain. And the uncertainty of the call when he went to Beersheba and God gave him the great assurance that is chiseled out on the great granite memorial of Psalm 23. Yea, though I walk through the valley of the shadow of death, I will fear no evil, for you are with me. Verse 3 of Genesis 46, and God said to Jacob, he said, I am the God of your father Abraham. Fear not to go down into Egypt, for I will there make of you a great nation. I will go down with you into Egypt, and I will surely bring you up again. This also is a wonderful type of the body's resurrection. Verse 29 of Genesis chapter 25, Joseph, the type of Christ. He went to Goshen to meet Jacob. Christ says, I go to prepare a place for you. And if I go and prepare a place for you, I will come again and receive you to myself, that where I am, there you will be also. The district in Egypt called Goshen that Jacob went to is very significant indeed. It is a type of heaven. Goshen is a type of heaven. In an in-depth study in this, I learned from Exodus chapter 8 and verse 22 that when God was talking of the plagues of Egypt, he says, and I will sever in that day the land of Goshen, where my people dwell, that no swarms of flies shall be there. In Revelation, it tells us of God's great, unplagued, untarnished heaven, where the no mores of life's awful sorrows are recorded. And in Genesis chapter 46 and verse 31, this Pharaoh, the great, kind, godly king, is a wonderful type of God Almighty, the great king of all eternity. Joseph, the type of Christ, he said, I will tell Pharaoh that you have arrived in the land and arrange the great meeting. Verse 7, and Joseph brought in Jacob, his father, and set him in front of Pharaoh. And Jacob blessed Pharaoh. And Pharaoh told Joseph to place his father Jacob and his loved ones in Goshen. Verse 6. In the best of the land, make Jacob and your loved ones to dwell. A land of plenty, while all around Egypt was great poverty. What a type of God's love and Christ, the great mediator. What a day it will be when all of God's children get home and are enjoying the tremendous wealth of heaven, walking on the golden streets, looking at the jasper walls in the presence of the great King, God Almighty. While this planet Earth, with all its poverty, earthquakes, volcanic eruptions, great climatic changes creating a tribulation on this planet, as Christ has already predicted, and you can find that for yourself in the Gospels, that there will be a great climatic tribulation, such as was not from the beginning of time, no, nor ever shall be. When the meteorites fall on this planet, as the scientists know and tell us, and as Christ said they would, and the sea and the waves roar, and the inhabitants will be filled with fear, but in the great picture of heaven that we are looking at, to say in the words of the great hymn writer, with all the trouble going on in this planet, shut in with thee, far, far above the restless world that wars below, we seek to learn and prove thy love, thy wisdom and thy grace to know. What a picture. Canaan, like this perishing world. The splendour and majesty of the Egyptian chariots sent from the great king Pharaoh to take Jacob to Goshen, the wonderful type of heaven, to meet with the long lost loved ones and to realise that he's not eternally dead. Jacob met with the long lost loved one Joseph and to realise, Joseph, my son, is yet alive. What a day that will be when all those who have lost their loved ones in the Lord and to realise on the day of God's home call, when God comes to take the person home and to see them face to face and to realise they are not dead, they are alive in the new body. All is indeed well. To embark on the journey with the great assurance, fear not, for I am with you. What a day worth waiting for. Not to commit suicide and to hurt those around you, but to wait until God's great high call to heaven arrives. There were times in Jacob's life when he thought perhaps of finishing it, when he thought perhaps this life is not worth living, when he was put through the mill and brought through trials and through troubles, but to wait for that day when God's majestic chariot arrived and to take him to Goshen, the great type of heaven, and for him to meet his loved one and to realise, Joseph, my son, is yet alive. The death day is far more important than the birthday, and to be taken to meet the great king, as the Bible tells us, your eyes will see the king in all his beauty. Your eyes will see the land that is very far off. And with everywhere outside of heaven, knowing only poverty, sorrow, tears, trouble and war, and a terrible climatic upheaval, and for the believer to dwell in the presence of the great king forever, and for all the years that have been lost through separation from loved ones, to actually be restored. There is something else that I meant to mention, but we leave this in closing with this story. Jacob lost his son Joseph to Egypt for at least 17 years. And by the way, when Jacob arrived in Goshen in the land of Egypt, God permitted him to dwell there for exactly 17 years. Jacob was parted from Joseph through a death-like experience for 17 years, and he was able to spend 17 years with him in the land of Goshen. In eternity, God will have a tremendous restoration plan, and God will restore the great loss, not just for 17 years, but forever. And what a tremendous day that will be. God will restore all that has indeed been lost. You discover in the book of Joel how God has made a tremendous promise. He will restore that which has been lost. What a tremendous picture indeed. Maybe I'm speaking to some and you are not ready to meet God. You're not prepared to meet God. You have a debt of sins and you are burdened with guilt and with fear and with dread. And you have no eternal hope of that dawning of that morning when God will arrive with his heavenly chariot to take you to God's heaven, as it were. it's important for you to come to God and to confess your sins and to receive the work that the Lord Jesus Christ done for you at Calvary. Apply it to your own personal self and realize that Jesus died for me, and receive him as your personal Savior. Follow him with all your heart and soul and mind. Maybe I'm speaking to some, and years ago you became a Christian, but because of the trials and troubles and hurts and hypocrites of life, you have turned your back on God. And how sad it is that God has so much prepared for you. How sad it is to realize within the heart of God he is planning to send his chariot to bring you home to a land that is fairer than day. And yet your heart is as far from God as the moon is from the earth. Your heart has become so hardened, not only against God, but against his workers, against his children. And you even have an awful hatred against the workers of God Almighty. It's vastly important for you to get your heart right with God, for you do not know the day or the hour when you will be called to stand before the great High Priest, the Lord Jesus Christ, and the great God of eternity. Come to God today and live with the great hope of God's heaven. We've got a lovely track now from the Americans singing The Promise, and just before they sing this lovely track to us, we're going to hear from Roy Rainey.
1: Midst the darkness, storm and sorrow, one bright gleam I see. Well I know the blessed morrow, Christ will come for me. Midst the light and peace and the glory of the Father's home, Christ for me is waiting, watching, waiting till I come. Long the blessed guide has led me by the desert road. Now I see the golden towers, city of my God. There, amidst the love and glory, he is waiting yet. On his hand a name is graven, he can ne'er forget. There, amidst the songs of heaven, sweeter to his ear is the footfall through the desert, ever drawing near. There, made ready are the mansions, glorious, bright, and fair, but the bride the Father gave him still is wanting there. Who is this who comes to meet me on the desert way? As the morning star foretelling God's unclouded day, he it is who came to win me on the cross of shame. In his glory well I know him, evermore the same. Oh, the blessed joy of meeting, all the desert past. Oh, the wondrous words of greeting he shall speak at last. He and I together entering those bright courts above. He and I together sharing all the Father's love. Where no shade or stain can enter, nor the gold be dim, in that holiness unsullied I shall walk with him. Meet companion then for Jesus, from him, for him made. Glory of God's grace forever there in me displayed. He who in the hour of sorrow bore the curse alone, I who through the lonely desert trod where he had gone, he and I in that bright glory one deep joy shall share. Mine, to be forever with him, his, that I am there.

0: 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I'm Pastor Chuck Swindoll, and thanks for listening to Radio North, Gospel Radio with a little bit of country.
1: This is Ashley Day, inviting you once again to join us as we seek to answer the question, what does the Bible say? I'd like you to turn with me this morning, please, to Romans chapter 1. You know, identity is a very important factor in the mental and spiritual health of every human being. If we don't know who we are and what we are, then it's going to be very difficult to get excited about anything, because you won't be able to see yourself in the overall picture. You won't be able to see where you belong. A great many people have identity problems today. I suppose that is partly due to the breakdown of the family unit, where children live with several different step-parents or in homes of foster homes of some kind during their growing up years. And it's partly due to the economy, which encourages mothers to go out to work so that their little ones spend most of their babyhood in daycare centers and so on. Many inner battles are being fought along these lines, and they're painful. There's no doubt about that. However, this lack of identity should never be allowed to remain after a person trusts Jesus Christ as his Savior or her Savior. No matter what blows human society may have dealt to us, and no matter how badly human parents may have treated us in the past, our Heavenly Father is different. He gives us a new start and a new identity. He enables us to base our lives on a new foundation with a new sense of security and a new goal to aim for. In 2 Corinthians chapter 5 and verse 17, the Apostle Paul says, if any man be in Christ, that is, if any man has trusted Christ for salvation and is trusting him on a daily basis, if any man be in Christ, he is a new creation. Old things have passed away. Behold, all things have become new. And this confidence, this assurance comes out often in Paul's letters. For instance, in Timothy, he told him, I know whom I have believed, and I am persuaded that he is able to keep that which I have committed unto him against that day. That's confidence. He told the Philippians, being confident of this very thing, that he who has begun a good work in you will perform it until the day of Jesus Christ. He told the Romans, for I am persuaded that neither death, nor life, nor angels,

principalities, nor powers, nor things present, nor things to come, nor height, nor depth, nor any other creature shall be able to separate us from the love of God which is in Christ Jesus our Lord. And he told the Corinthians, by the grace of God, I am what I am. He was a new creature and he knew it. The old Saul of Tarsus was gone forever. And in his place was a new man who looked in a totally different direction for his identity and his security and his motivation. The old plan, whatever that had been replaced by a new one. And Paul could see that he had a part in it. He now had identity in a new sense. And as we open the first chapter of Romans today, this is one of the first things that jumps out at us. Look at that first verse. Paul, a servant of Jesus Christ, called an apostle, separated unto the gospel of God. There was nothing of the old Saul there at all, was there? His name was different, his role was different, his title was different, and his assignment was different. He had a different identity, but he had an identity all right. But that wasn't the identity that his parents had given him. And it wasn't the identity that society had given him. It was the identity that God had given him. And that's the truth that I want us to grasp today. I want you to see that God, if you are a Christian this morning, if you have come to that point in your life when you have turned it over to Jesus Christ and you've trusted him for salvation and forgiveness, then God has given you a new identity. In essence, Paul was no different from you and me. Oh, certainly God had called him to carry out a very special assignment. That's true, an assignment which none of us would be asked to duplicate. But the point that I want to stress this morning is this. Take away from Paul the basic passage that God has given to every believer, to you and to me, and there would be nothing left worth having. Even though he was an apostle, even though he wrote the letters of the New Testament. Paul's salvation was no different from yours. Paul's redemption was no different from yours. Paul's justification was no different from yours. It was exactly the same. If you're a Christian, the only differences between Paul and you are his name, his title, and his assignment. That's all. And those have been replaced in you by other designations which are just as important in the economy of God. You're different. You're not less. You're not called Paul. Well, you may be. I know there's one over there. Maybe there's some more around here. You may not be called Paul, but you do have another name which is equally known to God and is equally precious to him. You're not designated as an apostle, but you have been officially appointed as an ambassador, which is just as honorable. You've not been given the same assignment as Paul, but you have been given another, which is just as important to God. In other words, Christ in you has also given you an identity. You have a new identity. Don't struggle on with the old resentments and the old bitternesses concerning how your earthly parents treated you back when. If you've received Christ as your Savior, then that is gone forever. It's history. And hurtful and unfair though it was at the time, no one can go back to change it. It's gone. It's finished. Put it behind you. You're a new creature now. You have a new father, and he is not going to neglect you, and he's not going to treat you badly. He has sent the same Holy Spirit who indwelt and empowered Paul to you, to indwell and empower you,
He's not a different Holy Spirit. He's the same Holy Spirit. You have within you the same presence that Paul had within him. No difference. You have been given a new identity. You are a new creature. And you, in fact, can fill in the blanks of Romans 1, verse 1, with your own facts and make it your own. So you can say, George, Mary, Cecil, or whatever your name happens to be, a servant of Jesus Christ, called to be not an apostle, but an ambassador, separated unto the gospel of God. That's personal, isn't it? And it's not imagination, it's true. It's a statement of fact, which is just as true as the one Paul wrote back there in the first century AD. However, if we're going to claim these truths as our own, we need also to make sure that we understand the terms that we're using. Otherwise, we're going to be confused. Paul called himself a servant of Jesus Christ. That word doulos really means slave. He was a slave of Jesus Christ. To me, the term slave of Jesus Christ is not strictly accurate. For the simple reason that a slave receives no wages from his master, whereas we receive treasures of such value that they cannot be calculated. So there's a little discrepancy there, isn't there? Nevertheless, in some ways, the word is absolutely suitable, because a slave is purchased by his master. Isn't that right? And that's exactly what Christ did for us. He purchased us with his own blood. In the Greek language, the word agora means market. And the verb agorazo means to buy in the market. And then the verb ex agorazo means to buy out of the marketplace, and usually that marketplace was a slave market. And in the New Testament, this word always is translated redeemed. Redeemed. And it's applied to the purchase by Christ of his people on the cross at Calvary. Another word is lutroo, which means to ransom. In both Matthew and Mark, they say that the Lord Jesus came to give his life as a ransom. That's the noun form of that same word. But it also translated redeem in all other cases. The writer to the Hebrews wrote, neither by the blood of goats or calves, that's the Old Testament sacrifices that they made, didn't work, neither by the blood of goats or calves, but by his own blood, he, Jesus, entered once into the holy place, having obtained eternal redemption, or lutrosis, for us. And Peter wrote in his first letter, for as much as you know that you were not redeemed with corruptible things like silver and gold, but with the precious blood of Christ, as of a lamb, without spot and without blemish. The Lord Jesus came into the slave market of sin, so to speak, and he redeemed us. He purchased us with his own blood. And therefore, we rightly belong to him, don't we? Because he bought us. However, there's yet another word for redemption in the New Testament. That is apolutrosis. And that means the deliverance from bondage by the payment of a ransom. The writer to the Hebrews uses this in that way. In Hebrews 11:35, he says, some, that is some of the Old Testament saints, were tortured, not accepting deliverance, apolutrosis. In other words, by renouncing their faith, they could have been relieved from their sufferings, but they refused, choosing rather to remain faithful right to the end. They refused the deliverance. But the five other times that word is used in the New Testament, it's translated redemption again. For instance, in Colossians 1, verse 13 and 14, it reads,
who has delivered us from the power of darkness, you see, and has translated us into the kingdom of his dear Son, in whom we have redemption, same word, through his blood, even the forgiveness of sins. The devil had us in his power, in other words. Our doom was sealed, but in the fullness of time, Christ delivered us by the paying of the ransom in full and carrying us out into freedom. So we are the slaves of Jesus Christ in three different ways, aren't we? First of all, we are his slaves because he bought us in the market. Second, we are his slaves because he bought us out of the slave market. And third, we are his slaves because he paid the ransom in full and set us free from the grip of Satan and his angels and sin and death. Obviously, today we think of slavery as something being totally immoral and wrong, don't we? And it is, in the normal sense of the word. The reason is that in the days when slavery was so common, human beings were exploited and used against their will like animals. But in the Old Testament, there were some slaves who so loved their masters that even when they were given the opportunity to go free, they chose not to. They chose to stay in service to their master. Would you like to turn with me to Deuteronomy in chapter 15 and verse 15? Moses here is addressing Israel just before his death. And he said, "Thou shalt remember that you were a bondman or a slave in the land of Egypt, and the Lord our God redeemed you. Therefore I command you this thing today. It shall be, if he," that is the slave you are about to release, "if he says to you, 'I will not go away from you,' because he loves you and your family, because he is well with you, then you shall take an awl," that's like a needle or a spike, "and thrust it through his ear into the door," as a sign of property, as it were, "and he shall be your servant forever." The relationship between the master and the slave would never be the same after that, would it? The man would have become a slave in the first place because he was purchased by his master. And then he would remain a slave because he willingly chose to be a slave. That's a difference. The motivation would be love and gratitude and devotion, and all the taint attached to slavery would be gone. It would be an expression of love. And that's how it is in our relationship with Jesus Christ. We are his because he bought us in the marketplace. We are his because he redeemed us out of the slave market. We are his because he ransomed us from the cruel grip of Satan. But most important, we are his slaves because we willingly choose to be so. There's no compulsion, you see. Christ died for us whether we're Christians or not. His payment of the ransom was not contingent upon my willingness to make him my Lord. I wasn't even around to be consulted. I can go free if I wish. I don't have to receive him, and I don't have to make him my Lord. I can be free if I choose to be. I can be free to stand before the great white throne at the end of the age and answer for my works. But if I have any sense, I'll turn the offer down and I will surrender the keys of my life into his hands, and I will say, "Lord, there is no freedom without you. There is no life without you. And so I choose to serve you for the rest of eternity." That's a different relationship. Okay, what does it involve being a slave by choice, a willing slave of Jesus Christ? And I suppose that question is easier to ask than it is to carry it out. It's easier to answer than it is to carry it out. It involves devotion, surrender, and obedience, doesn't it?
devotion to his person, surrender to his will, and obedience to his word. It means relinquishing our rights. Slaves don't have any rights. It means putting him on the throne and allowing him to reign. And that will probably involve a change of lifestyle, a change in thinking, a change in attitude. It means looking upon ourselves as merely vehicles, merely tools for him to use, no questions asked. It means becoming nothing so that he might become all in all. That's what it involves. And it's easier to say than to do. Would you turn with me now to Philippians chapter 3? Philippians 3 and verse 7. I want you to remember that the Apostle Paul, or rather Saul of Tarsus, before his conversion, was a wealthy man. He was a member of the Sanhedrin, which was the governing body of Israel at that time. He was given sole responsibility to track down the Christians and bring them bound to Jerusalem for trial. And then he writes here, "What things were gain to me, those I counted loss for Christ. Yea, doubtless, I count all things but loss for the excellency of the knowledge of Christ Jesus my Lord, for whom I have suffered the loss of all things, and do count them but refuse, dung, that I might win Christ, and be found in him, not having my own righteousness, which is of the law, but that which is through the faith of Christ, the righteousness which is from God by faith." That's the spirit of true, voluntary servanthood to Jesus Christ. And the blessing comes to you and me and to Paul and everybody else, the blessing comes in direct proportion to the sincerity of that spirit. However, not only are all Christians purchased and voluntary servants, but they are also separated, we're told, unto the gospel of God. That's the end of verse 1 of Romans 1. You might like to turn back to that verse now. Romans 1:1. Paul was not separated unto the gospel of God because he was an apostle. He was separated unto the gospel of God because he was a Christian. And so are you. So am I, if we trust Christ as Savior. And all other Christians are just as separated, whether they realize it or not. But the question is, what is the gospel of God? What does it mean? Well, the next few verses tell us, don't they? Verse 2. "Separated unto the gospel of God, which he had promised afore by his prophets in the Holy Scriptures, concerning his Son, Jesus Christ our Lord, who was made of the seed of David according to the flesh, and declared to be the Son of God with power according to the Spirit of holiness by the resurrection from the dead." Three important things. First, the Lord Jesus was the direct fulfillment of Old Testament prophecy. Moses, Daniel, Isaiah, Micah, and other men of God predicted that one day Messiah would be born of a virgin in Bethlehem of Judea. And he was. Isaiah and David described in uncanny detail the circumstances of his suffering and of his death, hundreds of years before it took place. That's the first thing. Second, he was a real man who could trace both his mother's and his adoptive father's ancestry back to King David. You know, many people have questioned the manhood of Jesus. They've claimed that he was a spirit appearing in human form, not a real man, but the scriptures demonstrate otherwise over and over and over again. He had to be a man in order to represent man. He had to die as a man in order to pay man's penalty.
And then third, he was revealed as the Son of God by his resurrection from the dead. You know, others have claimed that Jesus was simply a good man, a great teacher, but not God. But no man other than he ever returned from the grave with eternal life. Some have been resurrected, yes. Lazarus, the widow's son, so on. People in the Old Testament were resurrected, but only to die again. Only he conquered the power of death and returned to prove it, and remained alive, and is alive today. Only he. Peter said on the day of Pentecost, him being delivered by the determinate counsel and foreknowledge of God, you have taken and by wicked hands have crucified and slain, whom God hath raised up, having loosed the pains of death, because it was not possible that he should be held by them. This Jesus hath God raised up, whereof we all are witnesses. Wherefore let all the house of Israel know assuredly that God has made that same Jesus, whom you have crucified, both Lord and Christ. This same Jesus, whom you crucified, hath God raised up, whereof we all are witnesses. And such was the boldness of Peter that thousands and thousands of people were converted to Christ in those first few days. That's the gospel to which you and I are separated if we are believers this morning. By the cross and through Christ, God has reconciled the world unto himself. He's done that. God has reconciled the world unto himself. Now we, you and I, have been appointed ambassadors. Ambassadors of the court of heaven. The Bible tells us that. We are ambassadors. And we've been given a message which completes the circuit, so to speak. And our message is, be ye reconciled to God. God has reconciled the world to himself. Now we are to be reconciled to him. That completes the circuit and makes it work. It doesn't matter who you are this morning. You may not be here. You may know in your heart that you are not a Christian because you've never trusted Christ as your Savior. You may be listening by radio. And you know that as you sit there by your radio, or you're driving your car, you know you have never trusted Jesus Christ as your Savior. But I can tell you that God has already reconciled you to himself, because the Bible says so. There's only one thing left, and that is for you to be reconciled to him. And that is an act of your will. When you come to him and you say, Lord, your side has been taken care of. Now I'm taking care of my side. By an act of my will, I receive what you have given. I voluntarily give myself to your service and become your slave, because that's where true freedom is. I receive you as my Savior. I trust you as my Lord. I give you the keys of my life, and I say, Lord, you take over. You take all my hurts, and all my sorrows, and all my fears, and all my joys, and all my plans. I give them to you. Now you take them, and you lead me. I'm yours. This program is brought to you each week at this time by Seed Time Ministries, a non-profit organization designed to encourage you in your faith. 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There you'll find details of this ministry and information to help you with your Bible study. And now, until this same time next week, this is Ash.

Good evening, ladies and gentlemen. Welcome to the Choi Family Radio Ministry program, and this is Sarah Choi. We have some exciting schedule ahead of us for the next half hour. We will present you with some of your all-time favorite hymns sung by David and Hannah Choi. And before we commence our program, I wanted to just spend a little time reading a wee note and pray for this particular lady called Henrietta, because I know that David and Hannah wanted me to broadcast this out this week, as they have received this wee note while they were singing and evangelizing in Korain Town Center. It says, "Thank you so much for your lovely ministry in song. Could you please pray for me as I have cancer cluster behind knee and surgery was no benefit, as I now have spots in my lungs as well. I am receiving radiotherapy starting this week, and just remember me in prayer." She also said, "I thank the Lord for my lovely life. I do pray that through this illness, God will help me to be a witness for him, that many souls can be won for the Lord. May God bless you both, Henrietta." So let's spend some time in prayer for Henrietta. Heavenly Father, our loving God, we thank you for Henrietta and her positive faith in you, O Lord. We just lift her name to you and that you would comfort her in the times of hardship, illnesses, and pain. We do pray that the radiotherapy will go well this week, and that you will free her from this pain. And we also pray for others who are in suffering and in pain, that you would also draw near to them. In Jesus' name we pray. Now we have David and Hannah singing, "He Touched Me."

Leon Wilson wrote a poem called My Past, and I think it's a lovely poem. My past has been forgiven. In Christ I am set free. The power of sin is broken. I am born again, that's me. I am a new creation. All things are passed away. His blood has washed me white as snow. I am saved by grace today.

Alfred Whitehead was a famous British philosopher and mathematician. He authored some landmark publications and contributed significantly to logic and metaphysics. He was born into an educated Christian family, and during his youth, he left the Lord while indulging in philosophy and mathematics. Instead of trusting Jesus as his master, he pursued knowledge. He dedicated himself to research, writing books, and teaching students as a professor. And one day in his twilight years, there was a severe winter blizzard. He was hurrying back home through the blizzard when he heard a weak sound of hymns being sung. He headed towards the sound and saw an elderly lady almost buried in the snow singing hymns. Astonished, he helped her out of the pile of snow, and she thanked him many, many times and said, "Sir, you did me such a great favor. You must have been a very faithful Christian. Now, which church do you go?" He felt a little awkward and said in reply, "Well, no, ma'am, I'm not a Christian. I don't go to church." Stunned, she said, "Sir, you are not young. Why aren't you a Christian yet? What will you do if you have a sudden accident as I did? I thought I was dying in the pile of snow, so I was singing hymns in preparation to meet the Lord." Dr. Whitehead was so shocked. He thought, what makes her overcome the fear of death and sing songs with a smile on her face? Have my studies in philosophy and mathematics ever brought such an assurance and a peace of mind? Although he had made a lot of academic contribution as a scholar and a professor and a writer, he realized that he had never had true peace in his heart. He knelt down on the spot, repented of sin, and accepted Jesus. The great philosopher and mathematician was changed by an elder lady's question. When we meet Jesus, our destiny changes. And Jesus is the light of salvation, the light of life, and the light of healing.

I would like to tell you a story of Henry Parson Crowell. He was the CEO of the Quaker Oats Company, the largest oatmeal company. Now, he was a devout Christian, and his father passed away after suffering this particular illness when he was 9 years old. Now, his brother also died of that illness, and he also suffered from this illness. But by God's grace, he received healing. While he was suffering from this particular illness, he went to Moody's revival meeting and he was greatly blessed. The pastor preached, "We only live once, let us live our life in such a way that God can use us in a mighty way." And these words really touched his heart. Well, yes, you do only live once, so I should really live my life in a mighty way, being held fast by God. So I am going to live my life that is going to be pleasing to God for the rest of my life. And I will give the tithe to God. And for the sake of God's ministry, I will make money. And I will not be able to work like Pastor Moody or as a servant of God or even as an evangelist because I can't do that. But I will make money and I will work for the Lord. And he actually had a vision of becoming a businessman. And he testified, "Well, I do not know how to speak in front of an audience like Pastor Moody, but I can do something important for our Father God. God, I can make money and help those who are like Pastor Moody. God, help me to make money and let me be able to use this money for God's ministry. And I will never, ever reveal my name and I will give glory unto you, O Lord." And there was a time when there was a severe economic hardship and people had to leave work and they had to start thinking about rebuilding the nation. And in this particular situation, he made cereal and oatmeal, and it needed only a milk. So it took very little time to prepare the food, and people did not have to prepare food in the morning all the time. They just needed to pour the milk and eat the food. And the nutritious cereal took over the breakfast and people were able to go to work quickly, and it really saved a lot of people's time for 30 minutes to even an hour preparing food and washing dishes. So people went to work with a healthy meal, and he actually became a great figure who changed the food culture. And he prayed always and dedicated his life for the sake of God's glory. And he gave away all the money he earned to society. He donated loads and loads of money to the Crime Prevention Center and to the relief centers, helping those who were starving and depraved. Even when he was old, approaching towards his 90s, with a clear mind and healthy body, he walked to the train station every day while meditating on God's word. And he said to himself, "Does God really want me to do this work?" He always asked God, and when God said yes, he did not hesitate, but took the action straight away, and he was used by God in a precious way. And at the age of 89, he passed away. And even during at his funeral, the president of the Moody's Bible Institute, Will Horton, read this tribute. "Mr. Henry Crowell was the most Jesus-like person I have ever met. He hid his name in all things he did and made contribution, and continuous effort was given to reveal the name of Jesus Christ. And he did not look for the worldly praise, but rather he wanted to hear from God. You've done well." Now, where did Mr. Crowell get this amazing tribute? The answer is very clear. If you were to ask him, he would have answered humbly, "It is Jesus." And this is great, because even during your funeral, it would be fantastic to hear somebody say, "This person was the most Jesus-like person I have ever met, and he was truly like Jesus." And it will glorify God and bring great joy to the entire family. And we only live once. So I pray that you live your life hearing such a blessing comment from others.

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This is Ken Stevens. He never once stopped loving me.

At the cross where I first saw the light and the burden of my heart rolled away. Here's Linda Randall.

What a friend we have in Jesus. All our sins and griefs to bear. Here's Gloria. What?

0: If you'd like to purchase one of my CDs, you can contact me on this mobile number, 077-524-76070, or email me at teddy.docherty@hotmail.co.uk. I'd like to share today with you about facing the Goliaths of life. Everyone at some time in our lives face situations or circumstances that are bigger than we can handle on our own. Doesn't matter how big or hard or self-sufficient or powerful or healthy we may be, there's always something too big for us. We could call it a giant or Goliath. Too big for us to deal with. It instills fear in us and paralyzes us from doing anything except running away and trying to hide from our Goliath. The fierce battle that raged between the young lad David and the huge giant Goliath is no different from the battle that is raging over your life and mine. The fate of two nations hung in the balance. Two armies facing each other, with a valley in between. The undisputed military champion of the day, Goliath, who had never been defeated, twice as big as any other soldier. At his sight, the soldiers of Israel scattered in fright like little chickens. Their hearts fainted within them. Even King Saul was greatly afraid. This is how we react when faced with our Goliaths of medical reports, sickness, or debilitating disease, or financial reversal, unemployment, failure in business, or loss of loved ones, family problems, marriage or relationship problems. What is your Goliath today? Are you running and hiding? How did this young man David handle his Goliath? He asked a question. Who does this godless giant think he is, defying the armies of the living God? He identified his giant for what he was. We need to identify our giants and see that God is not against us. This is an enemy coming against us. God's our friend. He's for us, not against us. Then he decided to fight this giant. He said, I will fight. You need to make a decision in your heart that you're going to fight this thing that's coming against your life to destroy you. And David knew that he was qualified to fight. How can you be qualified to fight these sorts of giants in your life? Well, the first thing I believe we need is a personal experience with God. David, while he was tending sheep, he knew God intimately and he trusted him. Many people are not qualified to fight in the good fight of faith because they do not have an experience with God. They faint and give up quickly without a fight because they have no spiritual or inner resources to lean on. God is not a living reality in their hearts. So we need to have a personal experience with God that He is a living reality in our lives. Also, he knew that God would never fail him. You need to know that God will never fail you. He is with you. He is for you. He is in you. And he's working through you. David said, the Lord delivered me out of the paw of the lion and out of the paw of the bear. And he will deliver me out of the hand of this Philistine. David knew God was able. anyone who knows God personally and trusts him fully cannot be defeated. He knew that the battle was the Lord's. When we have a battle raging, remember what it is about. We cannot compare ourselves with our Goliath. We are no match for him. But the battle is not yours or mine. It is God's. Our enemy is not against you or me, but against the Christ that we serve, the salvation in our hearts, the power of the living God in us that comes against his evil ways. God wants us to be saved more than we want to be saved. God wants us to be healed more than we want to be healed. God wants us to prosper more than we want to prosper. The battle is the Lord's. In his name we conquer. Be encouraged today to stand up inside and face your Goliath with the name that is greater than any other name that is named, the name of Jesus. And you will win. God bless you.
1: Lord.

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Please join me again next week at the same time. And remember, God's not through blessing you, and God's not through using you.

0: From Ballymoney in County Antrim, we present Let the Bible Speak. It's good to have you with us today as we spend 15 minutes around the Word of God, preaching Christ in all His fullness to men and women in all their need. And this is Leslie Curran saying hello and welcome in the Saviour's name. I'm glad you've taken time to tune in and join us once again. And bringing God's message to us today is the Reverend John Greer.
1: For a few weeks we have been looking at the words of Job 33, verse 27 and verse 28. We come back to those verses today. Let me remind you of what they say. He looketh upon men, that's God looks upon men. And the setting here is that God deals with sinners, He speaks to them, He gives them sleepless nights, He brings them even low through chastening, through sickness, through some affliction and some sorrow and trial. And then He looks on men, those men with whom He deals, to see if there is any response. And therefore we're noticing here that sinners are accountable to respond to God's dealings with them. They should look to the Lord and seek the Lord and trust the Lord as He deals with their hearts. And what the Lord is looking for, we've noticed first of all, is confession of sin. God requires confession of sin from men. And we have dealt with that in some detail in the previous two studies. Because the confession is right here. Let me remind you what it is. If any say, I have sinned, there is the fact of sin, because the word sin means to miss the mark, to fail to hit the target. And that's what sin is. It's man falling short of God's approval, never coming near the target. And then it's to confess the fault of sin and pervert it, that which was right. Here is the awful fault of sin. Sin takes what God originally laid down by way of moral standard and holy requirements, and has perverted all that, and twisted it, and made it, and has left it crooked and unrecognizable. My friend, sin is a perversion of that which is right, that which is true and moral and good. And then it's a confession of the futility of sin, and it profiteth me not. The sinner must admit, and if he will not do so voluntarily, he will be forced to one day, that sin never profits the soul, the life of any man. Rather, it breeds and brings shame, dishonour, sorrow, guilt, corruption, and eventually eternal ruin. Here is what God requires of you, a confession of your sin. And then notice the gracious response that this confession will bring. It goes on to say that when any man will say this, make this confession, God will deliver his soul from going into the pit. Now, where there is confession of sin, there is deliverance from sin. With regard to this deliverance from the pit, we go back to verse 24, where the same thought is in view, along with the basis for such deliverance. Verse 24 says, deliver him from going down to the pit, I have found a ransom. You see, God does deliver men who will confess their sin, but he delivers them on a certain basis or foundation, and that basis is that he has found a ransom. Now, the word ransom actually comes from the Hebrew word that means to make atonement or to cover. And sometimes, in fact, in one particular instance, the word is, you might say, peculiarly translated pitch, over in Genesis 6, verse 14. Pitch it within and without with pitch. And the reference there is to Noah's Ark. And when the Ark was built and the whole construction was put together, then Noah covered the whole surface of the Ark, both inside and outside, with pitch. And we all know what pitch is a kind of tar, we would say, and it was used by Noah to cover the ark. But the point is that the word pitch refer actually is the same word as this word ransom or this word atonement. And the ark, you see, was a type of the Lord Jesus Christ, a picture of Jesus Christ. And therefore, we are shown that Christ saves men by providing a covering or an atonement for their sin. The Lord Jesus Christ is our atonement. He provides a covering by which sinners are saved from the judgment of God. So the word ransom does refer to a covering, it refers to the atonement. And it is the precious blood of Christ, the Bible tells us, that makes atonement for the soul. Leviticus 17, verse 11. It is the blood that maketh atonement for the soul. In Romans 5, 10, we read that by Christ we receive the atonement. Ah, my friend, I want you to think about this today. If you will confess your sin to the Lord, He will save you from going down to the pit, and He'll save you on the basis of the atoning death of our Lord and Savior, Jesus Christ. He'll save you on the basis, the foundation of what the Savior did, the price that He paid for man's deliverance. You see, this word ransom also signifies the payment of a debt. In the case of the sinner being ransomed, it is the paying of his debt incurred by his sin. Now, what a huge debt every man owes to God. A debt of sin. A debt of breaking God's law, because that's the nature, that's the definition of sin in Scripture. Sin is lawlessness. Sin is breaking the law of God. And therefore, man is in debt to God. And the point is that that debt is so immense, so great, that no man is able to pay it off, able to pay it off completely. Now, I want you to think about this. This is why hell is eternal, because if God is to be paid with regard to the debt that He is owed due to sin, then He must receive an infinite payment. And that is why hell is everlasting. It is everlasting because man owes God a payment of debt that will take a whole eternity to deal with. And of course, that means it will never be dealt with fully or removed altogether. You're going to be paying your debt in hell forever, to put it plainly and simply to you, because you owe God that vast, immeasurable payment that is due to your sin. But the point is, the Lord saves men from going down to the pit because the Lord has found a ransom. There has been someone who has paid the debt for men. And of course, that someone is our Lord and Savior, Jesus Christ. My friend, there's a ransom for the soul. There's a price that has been paid. Again, it is the precious blood of the Lamb. 1 Peter 1. Verse 18 says, "For as much as you know, you were not redeemed with corruptible things, such as silver and gold, but with the precious blood of Christ." I tell you today, it is the blood that is the price that does pay for sin. The blood of the Lord Jesus, the atoning death of the Lord Jesus, it's that that God will accept and will receive from men as they plead it and they trust in it for themselves to deal with their sin and to find deliverance from going down to the pit. And the words here, deliver him, the word deliver means to redeem or to set free. So the Lord is saying, set the sinner free. I have found the atonement. The price has been paid. And therefore, what great hope this offers to the lost and to the ungodly, to the sinner, the great hope of being set free from guilt. It's guilt, my friend, that's taking you down to the pit. And therefore, There is a hell because men are guilty, because the word guilty means liability to punishment. And I urge you this day to think very carefully of what you owe to God, of where you're headed because of your sin. And yet the marvelous thing is, if you will confess your sin and get before the Lord and fall down in true confession, your sin will be put away by the ransoming blood of the Lamb and by the price that he has paid, and God will be eternally satisfied, and your soul will be delivered forever by God's marvelous grace. I don't care what your sin might be or how many your sins might be. It is the work of Christ that fully and completely and absolutely deals with sin. So there's a gracious response when the confession of sin is truly made unto the God of heaven. And then notice here as well that those who confess their sin and obtain pardon also inherit everlasting life and everlasting joy. The final words of our text, verse 28, are these, "And his life shall see the light." Notice the future tense is used here.

0: from your hell-deserving state. And then, my friend, you'll be given the guarantee of glory. You shall see the light someday. You shall see heaven's bliss and heaven's glory. So we have here a tremendous portrayal of what men need to do, that is, confess their sins, and what will result when they do confess their sins, when they truly get before the Lord. He is the one to whom the sinner must go. I cannot forgive your sin. No man is able to grant you a pardon. It is only the Lord alone, and he only must be approached. You must come to God through Christ, the only mediator between God and men, and obtain the pardon that you need and the assurance of everlasting life. If you will confess your sin today, the Lord will hear you. The Lord will pardon you. May you go to him, and may you trust him with all your heart.
1: 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Don't forget that we're on air here each weekday morning, Monday to Friday. So do remember to join us at this same time as we Let the Bible Speak.

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If anyone serves me, he must follow me. Where I am, there my servant also will be. If anyone serves me, the Father will honor him.

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Was it the nails, O Saviour, that bound thee to the tree? Nay, 'twas thine everlasting love, thy love for me, for me. O wonder of all wonders, that through thy death for me, my open sins, my secret sins, can all forgiven be. Then melt my heart, O Saviour, bend me, yea, break me down, until I own thee conqueror and Lord and sovereign crown. O, make me understand it, help me to take it in, what it meant to thee, the Holy One, to bear away my sin.

In the name of Jesus, every knee shall bow, every tongue confess him King of glory now. 'Tis the Father's pleasure we should call him Lord, who from the beginning was the mighty Word. Humbled for a season, to receive a name from the lips of sinners unto whom he came, faithfully he bore it spotless to the last, brought it back victorious when from death he passed, bore it up triumphant with its human light, through all ranks of creatures to the central height, to the eternal Godhead, to the Father's throne, filled it with the glory of his triumph won. In your hearts enthrone him, there let him subdue all that is not holy, all that is not true. Crown him as your captain in temptation's hour, let his will enfold you in its light and power. With his Father's glory Jesus comes again, angel hosts attend him and announce his reign, for all reeds of empire meet upon his brow, and our hearts confess him King of glory now.

The Bible tells us in the book of Romans, chapter 8 and verse 38, a tremendous reading that is. And Paul, he says, "For I am persuaded that neither life nor death, nor angels, nor principalities, nor powers, nor things present, nor things to come, nor height nor depth, nor any other creature will be able to separate us from the love of God." 10 things that cannot separate us from the love of God. Death cannot separate us from the love of God. The Bible tells us so clearly, and life tells us with all the years that have passed, that we will all come one day to the final day. And providing the Lord does not return to take his church out alive, we will all go through the valley of the shadow of death. And the Bible tells us that our death day is as important as our birthday. The Bible tells us that God has an appointment calendar, and on that is the day of our death, the day that we will say goodbye to all that we know in this life. And on that day, we will be transferred into the new body in God's heaven. I back that up with the scripture penned by the hand of St. Paul. He says, "For we know that if this earthly body be dissolved, we have another one." And the tremendous reality of the great prophecy given to us by the great prophet, the Lord Jesus Christ. He says, "Let not your heart be troubled." He says, "Ye believe in God, believe also in me." He says, "I go to prepare a place for you. And if I go and prepare a place for you, I will come again and receive you to myself, that where I am, there you will be also." And death is our exit out of this life into the new life. And our death day is as important as our birthday. And it's important to wait in God's time, to wait for God's calling, and to wait for that day at 2000 and whatever, to be taken out of this life and to be placed into the new life. Death cannot separate us from the love of God. But to those who do not know the blessed Lord Jesus Christ as their personal Saviour, God Almighty as their Heavenly Father, the Holy Spirit of God dwelling within the spiritual capacity of their body, the Bible tells us how a sad situation that is, to be separated from God and from the love of God. How sad that is. Another thing that cannot separate us from the love of God is life and the disappointments and the trials and the troubles that people have within this life. And providing the person calls upon God to help them, God will help them and bring them through. And there are many people in life who would try to make other people's life a misery, but through it all, God can overrule with his love. The Bible tells us that angels cannot separate us from the love of God. With all their power, they cannot do that. The love of God is greater far than tongue or pen could ever tell. It reaches far beyond the sky and goes beyond the lowest hell. We have a great love from God Almighty. Principalities cannot separate us from the love of God. Powers cannot separate us from the love of God. And you and I, as we live our lives day by day, we are not in heaven yet. We are not home yet. And this world is not heaven by any means. It's neither heaven nor hell. This world is neither of the two. And as we live our lives day by day, we have our good days and we have our bad days. But the powers that come against us cannot separate us from the love of God. For as the great sun rises and dispels the darkness before it, so the love of God Almighty shines from the throne room of God's heaven and dispels the powers that seeks to wreck and ruin us. Things present cannot separate us from the love of God. Maybe I'm speaking to some, and maybe there are things that are present within your life. Recent circumstances and probably disasters that have been launched upon you,
that have strained your faith, and you say, how in the world am I going to make it? How in the world am I going to get through all this? Things present cannot separate you from the love of God. Important to recognize that there is a God of love beyond it all, and a God of love who is leading and guiding and directing and helping. And things present cannot separate you from the love of God. And I know there are those of you out there with many trials, many troubles, and many difficulties, and you wish that as the day closes that your life would close with it. But hold on to faith in God. Hold on to the reality of the never-failing love of God Almighty. And you take one day at a time. Things to come cannot separate us from the love of God. Things to come cannot separate us from the love of God. There are trials and troubles that many face, and many will have to face, and they cannot separate from the love of God. Height cannot separate us from the love of God. There are many people, and they say that God Almighty has stuck some million miles away. He's right here. There are many people who go out and they say in the starry night, God is away far beyond it all. He's right there with you. The eternal God is your refuge. Depth cannot separate us from the love of God. No other creature can separate us from the love of God. The blessed Lord Jesus Christ, on that night that he was talking to Nicodemus, as he chiseled out in the great granite memorial of the precious word of God, he says, for God so loved the world that he gave his only begotten Son, that whosoever would believe in him would not perish, but would have everlasting life. A great prophet Isaiah chiseled out in the great granite memorial of God's holy word as God spoke to him. And he says to him regarding the great love of God Almighty. And penned throughout those 66 chapters is a tremendous reality of the love of God. Jeremiah, that great prophet, God spoke to him, and he says, yea, I have loved you with an everlasting love. The love of God is something tremendous indeed. 10 things that cannot separate us from the love of God. What is our attitude to each other? How does the great reflection of the love of God work on others? There are 9 things that love does. Love suffers long. Love rejoices in truth. Love bears all things. Love believes all things. Love hopes all things, endures all things, and love abides now. Love covers a multitude of sins, and perfect love, it casts out fear. If we had more love within our hearts, this world would be a different place. There are 3 things that love is not. It's not envious, it's not puffed up, and it's not easily provoked. And there are 7 things that love does not do. It does not vaunt itself. It does not behave unseemly. It does not seek its own. It thinks no evil. It does not rejoice in iniquity. Love never fails, and love works no ill to his neighbour. The tremendous reality of the love of God. We go back to our first text that we are looking at, 10 things which cannot separate us from the love of God. But there is something that does separate from God. That great prophet Isaiah, he got a tremendous vision of this. And he says, behold, look and see, the Lord's hand is not shortened, that it cannot save you out of your awful situation. The Lord's ear is not heavy, that he can't hear your prayers and requests.
and to those that had fallen and sinned greatly and were deliberate in what they were doing with no repentance or any notion of turning back to God. He says, look and see, your sins have separated between you and your God, that he has hid his face from you, and that is the reality of the situation. Sin always separates. It caused a terrible division in the garden. Sin has caused awful divisions down through the ages of time. It has divided many. Sin separates between the soul and God. Isaiah got a great vision of this, and he says it's like a great dark cloud. And there were those who came to God and confessed their sins and said, we are going to follow you, O God, with all our hearts and souls and minds. Isaiah came back to them with a great assurance of salvation. He says, look and see, God says, I have blotted out as a thick cloud your transgressions and as a cloud your sins. And he says, I have redeemed you. Return and stay in that way. Follow God with all your heart and soul and mind. And to those of you who are coming through trials and troubles and difficulties in this life, and you follow God with all your heart and soul and mind, recognize that beyond all the trials and beyond all the troubles, there is the love of God. And one day you will know in full reality the 100% blessing of the love of God, the peace of God, which passes all understanding, on that day that will be untarnished, on that day that will be unclouded, on that day that you will enjoy 100% the reality of the love of God. And while you are sailing on the ocean of time and being battered with different storms, and different trials and different troubles, hold on, for the captain will lead you to the heavenly shore.

Will your anchor hold in the storms of life, when the clouds unfold their wings of strife? When the strong tides lift and the cables strain, will your anchor drift or firm remain? We have an anchor that keeps the soul steadfast and sure while the billows roll, fastened to the rock which cannot move, grounded firm and deep in the Saviour's love. It will firmly hold in the straits of fear, when the breakers have told the reef is near. Though the tempest rage and the wild winds blow, not an angry wave shall our bark o'erflow. It will surely hold in the floods of death, when the waters cold chill our latest breath. On the rising tide it can never fail, when our hopes abide within the veil. When our eyes behold through the morning light the city of gold, our harbour bright, we shall anchor fast by the heavenly shore, with the storms all past for evermore.

A reading is from St. Paul's letter to the church in Ephesus in chapter 2. Therefore, remember that formerly you who are Gentiles by birth were separated from Christ and foreigners to the covenants of the promise, without hope and without God in the world. But now in Christ Jesus, you who were once far away have been brought near through the blood of Christ. For he himself is our peace.

0: I know not why God's wondrous grace to me he hath made known, nor why, unworthy as I am, he claimed me for his own. I know not how the saving faith to me he did impart, or how believing in his word wrought peace within my heart. I know not how the Spirit moves, convincing men of sin, revealing Jesus through the word, creating faith in him. But I know whom I have believed, and am persuaded that he is able to keep that which I have committed unto him against that day.
1: Well, that's all we have time for here in the Country Gospel Hour, but God willing, we'll be back again, same time, same place next week for another 60 minutes of good country gospel music. We now conclude the broadcast this week with a lovely track indeed.

It is important to read the Bible carefully, keeping in mind the context of the verses you are reading. Always study the content of the surrounding scriptures. Erroneous doctrines can be the result of taking a verse or verses out of their context. Revelation chapter 16, verses 1 to 21 alludes to the historical fall of Babylon. These verses reference the defeat of Pharaoh at the Red Sea and use his defeat

as a type or picture of the future fall of the Babylonian world system. All the original elements of Babylon's destruction recorded in Jeremiah chapter 51 are found in Revelation chapter 16. The city itself, its king or ruler, the river on which it sits, and the manner of its fall are expanded, universalized. Failure to understand that the Revelation description of the fall of Babylon is pictorial leads many contemporary commentators to single out particular people and places as the instigators and sites of the last day warfare. Some commentators predict the physical rebuilding of the city of Babylon, which the prophet Jeremiah said will never happen. God revealed to Jeremiah what would happen to Babylon. Jeremiah recorded in his own book all the evil that God would bring upon that great city. Jeremiah records in chapter 51, verse 63, what God instructed him to say to Sariah, King Zedekiah's servant. When you have finished reading this scroll, tie a stone to it and throw it into the middle of the Euphrates River. In the same way, Babylon will sink and never rise again because of the disaster I am bringing upon her. Our reading is from Revelation chapter 16, verses 10 and 11. The fifth angel poured out his bowl upon the seat of the beast, and his kingdom was full of darkness, and the people gnawed their tongues in pain and blasphemed the God of heaven because of their pains and their sores. They did not repent of their deeds. We are told four things about the effects of the pouring out of this fifth bowl. Firstly, the bowl's contents are poured out upon the seat of the beast. Secondly, the beast's kingdom becomes full of darkness. Thirdly, the subjects of the beast's kingdom gnaw their tongues in pain. And fourthly, the people on the earth do not repent, but blaspheme the God of heaven. The fifth bowl is poured out upon the seat or throne of the beast. Revelation chapter 16, verse 10. The fifth angel poured out his bowl on the seat of the beast, and the beast's kingdom was plunged into darkness. The pain inflicted on people was such that they gnawed their tongues and blasphemed the God of heaven. They did not repent of their sinful deeds. The Greek word thronos translates into English as throne and is mentioned 39 times in the King James Version of the Bible. Each of the 39 references relate to the throne of God. The word thronos is also translated as seat 3 times in the book of the Revelation. Chapter 2, verse 13, Jesus says to the church at Pergamos, "I know where Satan's seat is." Chapter 13, verse 2, "The dragon gave the beast his seat and great authority." Chapter 16, verse 10, "The angel pours the contents of his bowl on the seat of the beast." All three references to the seat are linked to Satan. Satan may sit on the seat of authority,
but he has no right to reign as sovereign. Satan considers himself as sovereign and ruler, having a seat or throne to sit upon. When Satan tempted the Lord Jesus in the wilderness, he showed Jesus all the kingdoms of the world from a very high mountain or vantage point. Matthew chapter 4, verse 8. I will give you all these kingdoms if you will fall down and worship me. But these kingdoms did not belong to Satan. Satan's desire is to rule the universe by replacing God and his sovereign authority. But Satan will not succeed in his quest to replace God. The contents of this fifth bowl affect the beast's ability to rule. The result of this judgment is that the beast's kingdom is darkened. Like the fourth trumpet, the judgment surrounding this fifth bowl is based on a plague brought upon Egypt. Exodus chapter 10, verse 21. The Lord told Moses to stretch out his hand toward heaven so that there was darkness over the land of Egypt. Darkness which could be felt. This Egyptian plague was partly against the sun god Ra. Pharaoh was believed to be the reincarnation of Ra. This plague came against Pharaoh and his people, not only because of his disobedience to God's command, but also because he prevented Israel from worshipping the true God. Egypt was steeped in idolatry, so Egyptians worshipped many gods. This fifth bowl is poured out upon the seat of the beast. The seat of the beast is identified as Satan's throne. I have already referred to what the Lord Jesus said to the church at Pergamos. Revelation chapter 2, verse 13. I know where Satan's seat is. At that time, Pergamos was a centre for both Roman civil government and the imperial cult of Caesar worship. Worship, which ultimately was under satanic control. People living under Roman dictatorship and rule were coerced into worshipping Caesar. Consequently, this fifth bowl is directed against world rulers who oppress believers in Jesus Christ and foster and promote idolatry. An idol is anything that displaces God from the heart of mankind. This is seen in Revelation chapter 13, where the world admires the beast and worships him. Revelation chapter 13, verse 3. All the people in the world were filled with wonder and followed after the beast. They worshipped the beast and said, "Who is like the beast?" God will pour out his judgment upon those who worship the beast. This fifth bowl brought darkness to the kingdom of the beast. The darkness that God brought upon the Egyptians was so dense that not only could people not see one another, moving around became impossible. This darkness brought about confusion, dismay, and distress. This darkness brought about fear. Early Jewish interpreters thought, possibly correctly,
that the darkness of the Egyptian plague symbolized spiritual separation from the true God. This darkness is to remind the ungodly that their persecution of God's people and their idolatry will not be tolerated. Their actions will result in separation from the true God. I suggest that the darkness which follows this fifth bowl causes all who follow and worship the beast to have times of anguish and horror. They will realize that they are in spiritual darkness, that they are separated from God, and that eternal darkness awaits them. The distress was such that these people gnawed their tongues in pain. Mental and physical pain torments them. Worshipping the beast does not bring about peace. It brings pain. Owning allegiance to the beast does not bring about safety. It brings sorrow. These are also covered in sores. The word is ulcers. Isaiah chapter 1 verse 6 describes what these ulcers were like. Putrefying sores, open wounds. They are open, weeping sores. Sores and ulcers which are left open will poison the body and become very painful. Revelation chapter 16 verse 2 informs us that when the contents of the first bowl were poured out, severely painful sores broke out on the people who had the mark of the beast and who worshipped his image. These sores represent some form of spiritual and psychological torment which poisoned the body, minds and souls of those who worship and own allegiance to the beast. Sores are mentioned in relation to the first and fifth bowl, which suggests the ongoing judgment of God upon people who worship the beast. Revelation chapter 16 verse 11 reveals the outcome of this plague. They did not repent of their actions. The judgment of this fifth bowl will not change the minds of these people. The pouring out of this bowl will not soften the hearts of the followers of the beast. It will harden their hearts further, like Pharaoh and his people. Exodus chapter 9 verse 34 tells us that Pharaoh increased his sinning and along with his servants hardened their hearts. Though a remnant of Egyptians did repent and come out of Egypt with Israel, the vast majority refused to trust in Israel's God. There will also be a remnant from the world who will repent. This is taught in Revelation chapter 7, verses 1 to 4. Those who do not repent and have received the mark of the beast will experience the judgment of God. They will be controlled by Satan. They will acknowledge Satan's seat. They will continue to sin. Sins including murder, sorcery, immorality, and worship of idols. This is an exact parallel to the outcomings of the sixth trumpet. Revelation chapter 9 verse 20.
The rest of the people, which were not killed by these plagues, did not repent of the works of their hands,

and continued to worship devils and idols. They did not repent of their murders, sorceries, fornication, nor thefts. The gospel of Jesus Christ calls on mankind to repent of their sins. Everyone who is born into this world is born a sinner. We were all born with a nature which causes us to sin against God. We do not have to teach children to be disobedient or to tell lies. They are all born with that capability. Paul said to the believers in Ephesians chapter 5 verse 8, "You were once darkness." The Ephesians were originally born in darkness and lived in darkness. Satan wants to keep you in spiritual darkness. He also wants you to die as you are and suffer eternal darkness. In Matthew chapter 8 verse 12, the Lord Jesus spoke to people, "You'll be cast into darkness where there shall be weeping and gnashing of teeth." The book of Acts records Paul's presentation to King Agrippa. Paul revealed to King Agrippa the commission he had received from God. Acts chapter 26 verse 18. "I was sent by God to speak to the Gentiles," non-Jews, "to turn them from darkness to light and from the power of Satan unto God." The gospel of God is a message of light and life and salvation. It calls sinners to repent of their sin and believe in Jesus Christ to receive forgiveness of sins. Will you forsake, turn away from your sin? Will you take sides with God? Will you agree that God's assessment of you is correct? God states that you are a sinner, a guilty sinner. But understand that upon the cross, Jesus died for sinners. He died because God does not want any sinner to perish and experience eternal darkness. The light of the gospel message is shining upon you right now. God's message to you is summed up precisely in Mark chapter 1 verse 15. "Repent and believe the gospel." But that decision is yours.

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1: Oh, yes, indeed, there's room for everybody wants to take a ride upon the old Hallelujah Special. How are you today? That's what I want to know. I trust indeed you're feeling good. And if not, I trust before very long you'll be feeling better. You will indeed. Right, this is Gordon here on your favourite radio station, Radio North, medium wave 846. 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And we'll start today's programme off by talking about a time of revival. We keep praying for revival and trusting for revival. Here's the McGregors.

When the day is over, may I know within my heart that I've tried to do my duty and have, well, I've played my part. Given all I had to give and followed faithfully on the path where I believed that God was leading me.

Yes, indeed, and of course that is the Hoppers. Let the redeemed of the Lord say so. Lovely old song, that. And it gets the feet topping a wee bit. It does indeed. But it's a great message. And let the redeemed of the Lord say, let's not be afraid. Let's not be ashamed of the gospel of Christ, for it is the power of God unto salvation. That's what it is. And let the redeemed of the Lord say so. Right, friends, we're into the programme now, and that's the first song. And there's plenty more lined up. And that was the second song, wasn't it? Oh, sure, I can't count. But there we go. I'd better say hello to someone here. Mark? No, that's for later on. Beatrice Henderson. Hello to Beatrice Henderson. How are you today? Good to have you tuned in here. Trust you're enjoying the music. And there, hello to Eileen McVeigh over in Ballymena as well. Hello, Eileen. And up there, oh, there's Sally Neely as well. Hello, Sally. How are you today? And over there, and up at Tyrone, I think it's Tyrone. Margaret Briggs, is that Tyrone, Margaret? I'm not sure. I think it is, but you, I'm not sure. Here's a young fella here. Well, he's not as young because he was born before me, so he's not young. But Jim Ferguson brought a CD out a couple of years ago, and this song is called If That Isn't Love. Listen to the words of this here. Beautiful song.

0: such a lovely song. There's no feeling like this if that isn't love. And that was Jim Ferguson, does a very good job of that as well. He does indeed. Isn't the weather changeable? I think we'll just say it's changeable. At least the weather's not too bad now, but a lot of rain there for a few days, but lovely to see a bit of sunshine. It really, really is. It really is. Lovely to hear that. Right. Margaret Briggs, I mentioned Margaret. Ruby Arthur, hello young lady. Hi, is Ruby Arthur doing? Trust you well. Ruby over there in Waterside. And there's Colin and Marlene Moffat as well over there in Port Glenone. Ian, Sandra and Philip Stewart over there in Cook. A lovely wee place, Cook. Kenneth Hayes, hello young boy. There's Gene Rogers in Port Glenone as well. Good to have you all tuned in. It really is. I really appreciate having... Well, there's no point me sitting here talking to myself. If you weren't there, there'd be no point me here. So it's really great to have you tuned in. And I trust you do be encouraged and blessed by my efforts. My efforts, I'll put it that way. Right, here's a wee song by the Hannah family. And it's near time those boys had another CD out. They're very popular going round the country, churches, halls, missions, wherever. And this song is called, well, it's in the first line. So I'll just let it play now.
1: He's

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Is he just a swear word, or is he the precious Son of God? So many use that day, just use Jesus' name so flippantly without thinking. And, is it just a swear word, or is it a precious Son of God? Here's a lovely wee song by Marvin and Vanilla Marl, and I know Ruby Arthur likes this one, Waiting for You, Lord.

Yes, while we're listening to Trevor Brown there in the trumpet, there's a wee poem for you. The sun swiftly falls below the silhouetted skyline. The sunset radiance of red and orange glow. Our day is coming to its close, whatever's done is done. But before I close my eyes and sleep, I must talk to the Father's Son. Lord, afresh I thank your love for sinners such as me. I thank you for your boundless grace, seeking sinners lost. The Christ who came from heaven to earth, salvation in his thoughts. No deviation from the plan, though he already knew the cost. Millions have been benefited by his shed blood on Calvary, by trusting in his cleansing power to wash our record clean. He's gone to prepare a home for me, no pain, no sorrow, no tears, as saints down through the ages join in praise for eternal years.

Yes, indeed. And that's Lynn Harvey from Brisbane, Australia. Lovely lady, she says. I met her and accompanied her for a bit of singing one day as well. Lovely lady, lovely voice, and a lovely voice she has indeed. Right, I have to say hello to someone. We will. We would say hello to Jack and Elizabeth McFarlane. I think I'm right in saying celebrating 54 years of marriage. So what about that? Congratulations to you very much, and from Portrush. Hello to Eric and Barbara Drennan as well. How are you doing? Good to have you tuned in as well, and they're from where they're from. Peggy Harvey. Hello, Peggy. How are you? And there's Jean McCleister over there in Limavady. You know, sometimes you look at life and it's a bit of a, ups and downs and backs and forts, and things ain't always good. But when you look back, you realise, no matter what you have come through, you realise, ain't God good? Here's Brian Free and Assurance.

Yes, indeed, brand free and assurance. Ain't God good? Yeah, some people say he's not good. If there was a God, he wouldn't allow that to happen. Well, we have to remember where it all started. It started in the Garden of Eden. And if all the decisions we made were good, but they're not, all the sin of other people can affect us as well. Ain't God good? We have to realise that the ultimate for the believer, God is more than good. He has a place laid up for us in heaven. I go to prepare a place for you. If it were not so, I would have told you. If I go and prepare a place for you, I will come again and receive you unto myself. He's come to take us home. Home. Home is where the heart is. Say hello to a couple of names here. I will. There is Sylvia and Ernest Kerr. How are you doing? Sheila and Joe McMullen. Hello to Alan and Helen Finley. And there is Dorothy McCulloch as well. Right. Consider the lilies. I said, ain't God good? He provides. Sometimes it's difficult, but then sometimes we want far too much in life, don't we? We want everything. Used to be, when we were younger years ago, things were totally different, weren't they? Yeah, it used to be you were ashamed of a hole in your jeans or trousers, whatever sort you had, and they were patched. Nowadays, they buy them already torn, my friends. Consider the lilies. If he looks after the lilies and can clothe the lilies how he does, he will look after us.

Consider the lilies, and then you will know. Yes, God is good. God is good all the time. All the time, God is good. I didn't ask you how you're all doing, did I? Well, I know someone is doing very well. Over there outside Lisburn. And this is saying hello to Margaret Starkey. So a very happy and blessed day for you. It's your birthday in a couple of days' time. Yes, so a very happy birthday to you, Margaret. And this comes from your brother, Robert. And me too. Very happy birthday to you, Margaret, indeed. Here's a lovely wee song here, and it's Ozzie Wallace is singing it. Bigger than any mountain. Yes, sometimes we face problems in life bigger than any mountain. But Jesus is there.

Tell me this. All right, would you be like me, but maybe you're not like me. Have you ever read a Bible accounts of the death of the disciples, of the apostles, of missionaries? And you just read over them so quickly, not really taking in what they must have gone through for their faithfulness. You know, if I had been faced with the same thing, how would I have fared? How would I have fared? We have read of the Christians being thrown to the lions because of their faith in Jesus Christ. All they had to do was recant and turn away from Jesus, they would have lived. But no, they faced death and God's eternity instead of life. They faced death and God's eternity instead of life. Sometimes I wonder how I would have coped. And 1556, in the days of Reformation, Archbishop Thomas Cranmer was arrested under the instructions of the staunchly Roman Catholic Queen Mary I. Being imprisoned for 2 years and under much pressure, renounced his Protestant belief in favour of Catholicism. Instead of giving a public final recantation, he rejected it and he reaffirmed his belief in Jesus Christ as the one mediator between God and man. So sincere was he that as he was burning at the stake, he put his right hand into the fire first, the hand with which he had signed the recantation. Faithful to the biblical teaching of the Bible. I just wonder how I would have done. In May 1685, two Scottish ladies, Margaret McLaughlin, 63 years of age, and Margaret Wilson, just 18, were drowned in the rising tide at Wigtown, southwest Scotland. The older Margaret McLaughlin was tied to a stake far out in the tide, and she was drowned first. And as the tide rose up and covered her, the executioners taunted the young Margaret to recant and live. And as the water rose up to her feet, her waist, her shoulders, and up to her face, you can imagine what it must have been going through. But by glorifying God and acknowledging Jesus Christ and Lord and Saviour, she was overrun by the rising tide to die a martyr's death. I just wonder how I would have done. I'm going to turn over here to Daniel chapter 3, where we read of three young men, probably better known as Shadrach, Meshach and Abednego, names which were given to them by their captor, Nebuchadnezzar. But their Christian names were, for Shadrach, Hananiah, God is gracious, Meshach, Mishael, who God is. Nebuchadnezzar was Azariah, God has helped. Now Nebuchadnezzar changed their name, but he couldn't change their hearts. They were faithful to God. They refused to bow to a large golden image that Nebuchadnezzar had built for everyone. He demanded that everyone bow down and worship it. But even these three men were given one last chance to recant and bow to a golden idol. They said, "Our God is able to deliver us. He will deliver us, but if not, be it known to you, O King, we will not serve your gods." You further stand, they were thrown into the fire. Now think about this. The only scripture they had was the Torah, the first five books of our Bible, always known as the Pentateuch. They knew what Scripture said and they chose to obey it. They believed God, they believed His Word. They trusted His Word. They had no doubts, they had no fear. They saw the fire and the saying, "Even if God does not deliver us, we will not bow." They had no special vision. They had no special visitation of an angel. They simply trusted God and His Word. And they watched as the fire was heated even more. Old Neb made it even more. I just wonder what I would have done. They didn't ask God for deliverance. They didn't try to bargain with Him. They didn't try to make deals with Him. They had His Word and they trusted it. Look,
We have the cross, we have the death, we have the resurrection, we have the evidence of Jesus, we have the full Bible, and yet how weak and doubting we can be, even though we can claim the Holy Spirit living within us. Look again to these three men, Hananiah, Mishael, Azariah. God's character never in doubt. They faithfully stood for their holy God and showed no fear. The three of them suffered a painstaking death and didn't affect their love and the trust for God. How often we hear people say, oh, if God would only do such and such, if God would only give me, if God would bless me, I would follow him. These three men watched the fire be made hotter and expected no mercy. They were tied up, bound in their clothes and tossed into the fire. But, when the king looked into the fire, he was completely flummoxed. He saw four men, not three. They were walking through the fire, not running, not picking their steps. The four men strolling as we would go for a stroll in the summer evening. Old Nebuchadnezzar couldn't understand it. Did we not only put in three men? Now there are four. They are not being consumed by the fire. And the fourth man looks like the Son of God. Scripture says he was astonished and went to the edge of the fire and called them out. Ye servants of the Most High God, come out. Their hair wasn't singed. Their clothes were not burned. Not even the smell of fire smoke upon them. Knew the witness of Hananiah, Mishael and Azariah had such an effect on the king that instead of the curse he had threatened them with, now he blessed them. Knew anyone, he says, everyone, every nation, every language who speaks anything against the God of Shadrach, Meshach and Abednego shall be cut in pieces and their houses made a dunghill, because there is no other God who could deliver in this way. Nebuchadnezzar promoted these three men. They were fireproof men. Think about it. They were fireproof men. He promoted them in the province of Babylon. Friends, we may never face the challenges of the reformers or of Daniel's three friends. Indeed, today our challenge is more sophisticated, but the threat of the fire and fiery furnace is just as real. God calls it in Revelation 15, the lake of fire. Our Saviour and ultimate salvation is Jesus alone, by faith alone. Have you ever obeyed the call of God, I ask you? Have you ever obeyed the call of God to come and be born again of the Spirit of God? You must. In these days when the spirit of Antichrist is poisoning the earth, we must be prepared to stand and be counted. There's a great falling away. We can see it all around us. As we rapidly near the Lord's return, let us be found waiting, expecting, trusting. And as the parable alludes, may our lamps be full of oil when the bridegroom comes. My friends, how would I do? How would I do? Remember, the fourth man is there to lead you, help you, encourage you. Here's the Stadler Brothers.

wouldn't bend, they wouldn't bow, and they couldn't burn. They couldn't burn. Not lovely? That's how God can protect us. He'll have Jesus walking beside us. Remember the storm, and the sailors were out in the awful storm, but Jesus came walking on the storm, and they couldn't drown. He's a wonderful Saviour. Right, a quick hello to, there's Pearl Lennox, hello to Pearl, and there is Robert and Elaine Barfitt, hello you young couple, Anna McLaughlin, hello, and there's Victor Dixon as well. Here's a wee song here by Revelation. The Revelation Up and Going Again, this is an old recording, but here they're talking about one way.

only one way, and that way is Jesus Christ. I am the way, the truth, and the life. No man comes to the Father but by me. The only way to come to the Father is through Jesus. Well, he said it. He said it, absolutely. Well, he should know. He should know, definitely should. Right. Hello to Ivan and Maureen McDonald. How are you doing? There is Alex Wallace over there in Randallstown. Hello to you. And Jacqueline Getty in Ballymoney. Right, have a time for one or two songs. We'll see how we go here. Here's a wee song here by Revival, and it's called The Verdict. What a challenge.

0: Are they not seeing that?
1: Yeah, I'll tell you.
2: The verdict was guilty, the sentence set free. Isn't that wonderful? Isn't that truly wonderful? We're all guilty, but like the man hanging on the cross, Jesus says, "The day you shall be with me in paradise." That's the Lord we have. Precious Lord, take my hand. Here's John Burns.

for me to say goodbye. Thank you for being with me here today. I trust you've been encouraged and blessed by God's word in word and song. I have to go, but don't forget, the best place for God's word is in our hearts. The best place for God's word is in our hearts. So until we meet again, here, there, or in the air, God, Jesus, blessing be yours as you walk by his side day by day.

Hello friends, and welcome to part 3 of our series, The Final Countdown. Last week we began on the series of wars and rumours of wars that the Master made reference to in Matthew 24 and verse 6. I want to look at a few verses from Revelation. Revelation chapter 16. John the Revelator in the 16th chapter, verses 13 and 14, refers to an era. This is what he says. And I saw three unclean spirits, like frogs, come out of the mouth of the dragon, and out of the mouth of the beast, and out of the mouth of the false prophet. And they are the spirits of devils, working miracles, which go forth unto the kings of the earth and the whole world to gather them to battle of the great day of God Almighty. Here, friend, John depicts, if you like, the activities of the fascists, the Nazis, and also the communists. Here, John the Revelator sets the scene of the final play of this present world's order. He likens them to three unclean spirits. Three unclean spirits that come out of the mouth of the dragon, out of the mouth of the beast, and out of the mouth of the false prophet, declaring them to be the spirits of devils, working miracles, whose very purpose is to deceive the kings of the earth, and to draw them, or as the verse refers to it, to gather them to the great battle of God Almighty. Fascism, friend, perished in its own bed. It perished in Italy. Fascism came from Italy. It actually came from Rome. If you look at the old Roman legions as they marched forward, you'll see a standard bearer. Then you will see someone who had a rod, and on the top of it were a number of things, one of those being fasciae. So fascism, if you like, was born in Rome, and it perished in Italy. It is fitting, I believe, that the very birthplace of fascism was to become its deathbed. It perished through the execution of Mussolini directly after World War II. After it, communism. Communism overcame Nazism through the power of the sword. And they did this essentially through the Second World War. You know, we look at the Second World War, friend, and we look at the victory that Great Britain won. And we did win a great victory. We look at the sacrifice and indeed of the suffering of the great British people during that period. But you know, truth be told, friend, Russia suffered immensely during that time. It is estimated that some 25 million Russians perished during the Second World War. And as a result of that, communism overthrew Nazism with the power of the sword. No sooner had the Second World War ended than the Cold War, as it was referred to, began. The 1940s, the late 40s and early 50s, seen Europe completely divided. It seen Berlin, where the East went toward Russia, or was governed by Russia, where the West was governed by the NATO countries. We have witnessed this Cold War over those decades develop into numerous proxy wars. Proxy wars beginning at Korea in the 1950s. Korea, essentially, friend, was a throwover, or a hangover, if you like, of the Second World War. And it was a proxy war between America and China that was fought between the North and the South of Korea. That war, incidentally, was never won. It was fought to a standstill. It was paused, if you like, or postponed. To this very day, the Korean border is the most fortified border in the world and has been in history. After the Korean War,
we've seen the Vietnam War, which was another one of these Cold War proxies. And again, it was divided down north and south lines, where the north essentially was aligned to the communist state of China and, of course, Russia. And the south was aligned to the west. And what was taking place, not particularly through the United States of America. But friend, through these proxy wars, there is great losses that are incurred on both sides. Vietnam gave way to Afghanistan, where Russia was embedded in a war with the Mujahideen, as well as the Taliban in Afghanistan, which continued for decades. Afghanistan gave way then to the countless wars in the Middle East, until we have got to where we are today with what is taking place in Syria. Last week I referred to an analogy of these nations and kingdoms rising against one another. And I referred to the analogy of a saucepan with milk in it being brought to the boil. When it is brought to the boil, the milk begins to rise. But before it gets to that point, the boiling, and indeed the bubbling, has to take place below it. And friend, all of these proxy wars all relate to that boiling or bubbling of the nations, the rising of the nations against one another. It also, as it were, sets the stage for the propaganda machine to go to work. All of these wars in themselves create the propaganda for the next one. Out of the ashes of the First World War came the propaganda, or the excuses, for the Second World War. Out of the Second World War will come the excuses, or the propaganda, for the Third World War, which I believe will be, or will certainly lead to, the great battle of God Almighty. So let's examine for a moment, and let's examine what came out of the Second World War. Apart from the devastation, apart from the fact that Europe was in ruins, apart from the fact that tens of millions of people were displaced, apart from all of that, what came out of the Second World War? What came out of it, friend, was a number of things. The first thing that came out of it was the establishment of the United Nations. Also, what came out of it was the establishment of the Israeli state in Palestine, where on the 14th of May 1948, the Israeli state was declared independent. Up until that point, the mandate for it was held by Great Britain, who took it off the Turks on the 9th of December 1917. But here, friend, through the formation of the Israeli state in Palestine, you will see a new era takes place and, if you like, resets this prophetic clock that we refer to in this series and brings us so much closer to the end. If you consider all that the scripture says concerning this, Zechariah refers to Jerusalem as a cup of trembling, as a burdensome stone. And friend, from the creation of the Israeli state in 1948, that is exactly what it has been. It has been a burdensome stone, and it has been a cup of trembling. It was no sooner called its independence, but it seen itself at war with its neighbours round about. In October 1973, we've seen what was referred to as the Yom Kippur War. Yom Kippur is the Day of Atonement, and in the Jewish calendar it is their most holy day. And on that day in 1973, we've seen the nations round about it attack it. Also at that time, it was within the midst of the Feast of Ramadan. So there was a lot taking place here.
But in 1973, every Arab nation round about the Israelite state attacked it. As a result of that war, which lasted only 6 days, the Israelite state expanded in their land grab. The borders were fortified more than they had ever been. The point of fact, I would suggest to you that the Israelite borders are the most fortified that there is in the whole region. Friend, you and I are living so close to that time. The United Nations that I referred to is pertinent in this whole picture. It came into existence after the Second World War. The purpose of it coming into existence was to stop wars. Could I put to you here in 2016, with the benefit of hindsight, friend, that all it has done was been the very reason for many of these wars? Whenever we examine who is on the Security Council of this United Nations and the permanent members of it, you will see then how the Second World War was won. Because essentially those five permanent members are the spoils of the Second World War. That's how it was divvied out. But friend, we are living in an age where this United Nations has become nothing more than the devil's talking shop. It is that body that has brought about the destruction of national sovereignty right across the board. And it will lead us to that day of that great battle of God Almighty. Through the birth of communism in 1917, we've seen something else taking place prophetically. We've seen the re-emergence, as it were, of Amalek. The scripture says that Israel will make war with Amalek from generation to generation. And friend, what the birth of communism did in 1917 was bring in the re-emergence, as it were, of Amalek. Going to take a break to listen to a track called Atomic Power. Listen to the lyrics of it. When we come back after listening to this track, I want us to look at the prophecy of Zechariah.

Zechariah in Zechariah chapter 14 refers to this great battle of God Almighty. And it refers to, I believe, the consequences of this atomic power being released

consume away in their holes, and their tongue shall consume away in their mouth. And it shall come to pass in that day that a great tumult from the Lord shall be among them, and they shall lay hold every one on the hand of his neighbour, and his hand shall rise up against the hand of his neighbour. And Judah shall fight at Jerusalem, and the wealth of all the heathen round about shall be gathered together, gold and silver and the pearl in great abundance. Friend, here we see how Zechariah lays out this great battle, and how he refers to how men who stand on their feet, their very flesh will consume on their bodies where they stand, that eyes will be consumed in sockets, and a tongue will even be consumed in the mouth. Friend, notice here how he words the configuration of this. He refers to the heathen tribes or the heathen people round about being gathered to there. And then he talks about, and this is pertinent here, he talks about the wealth of the heathen. It's important to note here who the heathen are. The heathen here are recorded historically as those peoples that come from Arabia. Now, Arabia was the ancient way that all these nations of the Middle East were termed, just as Arabia. It wasn't until the First World War that the national borders of the Middle East was essentially drawn up the way we know them today. And here Zechariah refers to the wealth of the heathen, or the wealth of Arabia being brought to this battle. Friend, have you noticed anything about these proxy wars? Have you noticed what's taking place about this proxy war that's going on at the moment in Syria? Friend, it's the wealth of the heathen that is sponsoring this war. It is the wealth of Arabia that is pouring all of these armaments into that theatre of war. And it is the wealth of the heathen that will be brought against the people of Israel on that great day of the battle of God Almighty. In Ezekiel chapter 30, in verse 3, Ezekiel very clearly describes this time for us, and he refers to it as the time of the heathen. And friend, that's the time that you and I are in today. We're in the time of the heathen. We're in the time that is galloping towards, and I use that term purposely, that is galloping towards the end, towards the great battle of God Almighty. Friend, do you realize how late it is? Do you realize how dark it is today? Do you realize the apostasy? It's that thick, look, you could near taste it. We are that close to the end. Friend, the master here in the great Olivet Discourse says there would be wars and there would be rumors of wars. In other words, there would be a season that would precede the end. A season that would be fueled and filled with the very atmosphere and rhetoric of war. That's where we are already. Zechariah refers to Jerusalem being a cup of trembling and a burdensome stone. In other words, anybody who gets involved with it will not be able to hold it. And friend, that's what we're witnessing even today before our very eyes. Jerusalem is a burdensome stone and a cup of trembling. We are heading towards this great battle, the battle that has been laid out for the ages, the battle of God Almighty, a battle that will very quickly go thermonuclear. Zechariah refers to it. Ezekiel also refers to it. And Ezekiel refers to it in chapter 38, and he says that the fish hooks will be applied to the mouths and they will be drawn in. Friend, what we are watching in this generation is that taking place before our very eyes. The nations are being drawn into the Middle East. They are aligning themselves against one another for the great battle of God Almighty. In the days ahead, watch for these things. Watch for the build-up of troops in the Middle East. Watch what's taking place in Syria.

Let me draw your attention to a wee verse in Joel regarding this battle of the great day of God Almighty. Joel, for his account, in chapter 3 and verse 14, this is how he refers to it. He says, "Multitudes, multitudes in the valley of decision." Friend, let me say this to you. As we witness the build-up to this great battle of God Almighty, as we listen to their news reports, as they give us a day-by-day account of what's taken place, not only in Syria, but throughout the region, we have witnessed in our news reports how Russia have not only moved into Syria and put in an airfield, but in recent weeks, sir, we have even heard how America has went in and also put in an airfield. We have listened to the rhetoric and the constant beat of the drum toward war by Turkey and Saudi Arabia and indeed Qatar, all of which are over-anxious to put ground troops into Syria. Friend, watch as you see the build-up of troops in and out throughout that whole region. It's not that long ago that reports were coming to us on our news that there was an exercise taking place involving NATO troops, some 1,600 British troops in Jordan. Friend, none of those things are coincidences, nor is any of them, for that matter, happening by accident. We are witnessing in our generation the final countdown. We are identifying with what Peter says in our signature verse of 1 Peter 4 and 7, where Peter says, "But the end of all things is at hand. Be sober, therefore, and watch unto prayer." Friend, when Peter says that the end of all things was at hand, what is there going to be an end of? There's going to be an end of wantonness. Because to the glory of God, when He appears, there will be no more want. Friend, there's going to be an end of wickedness. Because when the Son of Man appears, the Lord of all glory, the wicked will be put away. It will be an end of suffering. There'll be no more pain. There'll be no more tears. There'll be no more parting. Friend, it will be an end of everything and anything that has been a grievous to us or been an offence to Him. Peter says, "Behold, the end of all things is at hand. Be sober." In other words, be vigilant. Be alert. Be on your guard. Watch for the signs as they're being fulfilled. Watch the final countdown as it's being counted down. Friend, look at these closing days and realize that time is indeed running out. Make your calling and election sure and put your trust in the Lord Jesus Christ. Friend, can I say this to you? By God's grace, next week, I hope to be looking at Luke's account of this whole great discourse that's referred to as the Olivet Discourse. I want to see what Luke refers to when he says commotions, the times that we live in, how they're turbulent. Nothing that you look at today is as reliable as what you thought it was. Economies are falling, banks are folding, the stock market is so volatile, the price of oil is through the floor. Friend, all those ingredients point to one thing, that we're heading for war. Keep your faith in the Lord Jesus Christ. Depend only in Him, and He will watch over you, and He will keep you safe. Friend, I'm delighted to be able to inform you that this 10-week series that we've called The Final Countdown will be repeated. So if you've missed any of them, you have an opportunity to tune in. Or could I also ask you to invite your friends to tune in? We are living in days when these truths need to be heard and they need to be shared.
Friend, if you've listened to the program and you wish to listen to any other of the messages or even read some of the written articles that we have, let me invite you to visit us on our website on oldepaths.com. And friend, on there you can download messages or written articles absolutely free of charge, and you're at liberty to share them as you will. Could I also take this opportunity to ask you to pray for Radio North and to thank them for their gracious opportunity that they've presented to us to broadcast these programs to you. They need your prayers and they need your support also. Could I ask you to pray for them and pray that God would bless this series and that He would make the witness effective and touch many hearts with it. God bless you. I look forward to speaking to you in part 4.

This is John Morrison presenting this gospel broadcast, and over the next few minutes we will be thinking about God's very precious word. Beginning our gospel broadcast, we have a lovely track indeed, "Christ Took Your Place."

I'm taking a reading from John's Gospel, chapter 14 and verse 2. And the thought is a prepared place. Christ speaking, he says, "In my Father's house are many mansions." As much as our homes means to us, they are not permanent. Sometimes, perhaps, you look at your own adult children and you can hardly believe that they are all grown up and are on their own. The house that once rang with the laughter of children is now so empty. Those disciples who, for Christ's sake, gave up houses and lands and loved ones, knew little of home life or home joys. It was as if Jesus were saying to them, "We have no lasting home here on earth, but my Father's house is a home where we will be together for eternity." Someone is reputed to have said heaven is a prepared place for a prepared people, and those who enter shall find that they are neither unknown or unexpected. Even life's happiest experiences last but a moment, yet heaven's joy is eternal, and someday we will go to our eternal home, and Christ will be there to greet us.

Well, I'd like to thank you very much indeed for your company, and please plan to tune in again at the same time tomorrow. And in the meantime, we conclude our gospel broadcast with a lovely piece of music. I'm